laughter. She wanted to go, she wanted to show me her.

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0: 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That's Penticton, British Columbia, on the unceded ancestral territory of the Sealk Okanagan peoples. 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So welcome to the studios.
1: Welcome.
2: Thank you for having me.
0: So Prema is a cherished arts advocate and community builder here in Penticton, known for her warmth, wisdom, and unwavering support of creative expression. Originally from the Philippines, Prema moved to Penticton in 1986 and quickly became a central figure in the city's cultural life. For many years, she ran the Tumbleweed Gallery, championing local artists and helping to foster a thriving visual arts community. And equally significant is her longstanding involvement with the Dream Cafe, where she has been a passionate supporter since its early days. And that's where Paul and I, you know, connected also with Prema. We joined the board thanks to Prema. So we're board members currently on the Dream Cafe. And the Dream Cafe, as many of you know, is one of the most respected and well-known listening rooms in all of Canada. Artists absolutely rave about it. It is an amazing place, and you should go to the Dream Cafe website because there's some incredible shows. And if I have time to go through some of the upcoming shows, we will, because there's great shows coming up. On March 1st at the Dream Cafe, Prema was part of a philosopher's cafe where she shared many stories from her life, as well as a recent life-altering health scare that you experienced. So that's a big part of the story today, too. And yeah, thank you for being here.
1: And if I'm not mistaken, you were also very deeply involved in the Academy of Music, were you not?
2: I was.
0: Okay.
2: Yeah. I've been involved with that organization for maybe as long as I had my business.
1: Wow.
2: Well, it was the Okanagan School of the Arts. Mm-hmm. I'm very proud to have been tutored by Eva Cleland and George Gay, who were real pioneers.
1: Nice.
2: And arts advocates. Mm-hmm. Here in Penticton.
0: What did they tutor you in?
2: How to be a good arts volunteer and to create community. Like, they were amazing people. Eva's the person the community theater is named after.
0: Oh.
2: And she and George, just by the twosome, probably created the Okanagan School of the Arts, the Okanagan Symphony, and the Penticton Academy of Music.
1: Wow.
2: They were amazing.
0: Oh, wow.
2: Yeah.
1: No, it's an amazing thing looking at the trajectory of the Okanagan School of the Arts. And you could see how it was driven by the passions of the people who were leading it and right up to the present day. But it was interesting because it was largely visual arts based to start off with.
2: It was.
1: And then you could see the rise of the music take over in the 80s. And then it kind of peeled off to its own society, right? The Penticton Academy of Music Art and Dramatic Arts. So, yeah. Then Jane Schack came in, and it went on a different direction. And now it's on yet another direction, which is theater-based, which I don't think has factored into its DNA yet. So constantly a moving target, which is amazing. But proof in the power of the individual and the individual's passion to drive an agenda or anything for that matter, and success for all its the positives and the negatives, the challenges usually rides with the person who's doing it. So
2: that's what you're doing with the Penticton Art Gallery.
1: Well, I hope not.
2: I'm trying Ignite the Arts, you and Julie.
1: Yeah, but I'm trying my best to try to ensure that it isn't hinging on a personality and stuff, because I've seen it, you know, I think of the Children's Fest, and when Gord Oslin was running it, and, you know, that was a really valuable lesson because I was on the board there too. And yeah, when he left, just watching, like, how can you fill those shoes, right? The people who were there because of Gord. you know, no fault for the next person, but it was, that was a team. And it's the same thing with Jane Shack and the, you know, the Okanagan.
0: But maybe
1: School
0: that's kind of what always happens in the arts, because people need to be passionate, and almost it's like, if you don't put that passion in yourself into it, then nothing happens. So it often is sort of driven by passionate people. And when I just thinking about all the different things that I've been involved with and the things that actually do get propelled forward, or, you know, I guess the beautiful thing is if they can live beyond those personalities and then transfer into the next phase.
2: There's a period, I guess, in any organization where it's almost charisma or charism that starts something off. Like if you think of the Catholic Church, for instance, it was, you know, the personality and the personal achievement, maybe, if you can say that, of Jesus Christ. and then that continuation was ensured by the apostles and by the church afterwards, you know.
0: Makes me think of the Dream Cafe.
2: Right. Yeah, Paul, what's his name?
1: Pierre.
0: Yeah. Kind of like Jesus Christ, you know.
1: Right. Waiting for the lightning to come down.
2: Sorry for bringing that on.
1: No, it's perfect. But Pierre was one of those people, and I guess that's the thing is, in anything in life, how do you safeguard against that sort of founder syndrome or what have you, you know, that is so driven by a personality. Maybe not the conversation for today, but something I've been thinking about a lot lately, and just
2: There was a really, really good video that on YouTube that became viral many, many years ago, and it was this crazy guy at a music festival, who was the first one to stand up and dance like crazy.
0: Mm.
2: And then there was another guy who came after him. It was just a visual thing. There was no audio. And then there was a second guy who came after him, who supported his crazy dancing. And then it was after the second guy stood up that the rest of the crowd stood up. And the comment then was, you know, the leader was not the first one, but it was the second one who led the rest of the crowd to follow the first one. So, again, if you go back to the Christian religion, it was Peter, the rock, who really made it, right?
1: Yeah.
2: Jesus didn't care.
0: Yeah, I guess you got to have the vision, but then you got to have people wanting to support that vision.
2: That's right.
0: Because otherwise...
2: Yeah. And you hear that about the Buddha, too. The Buddha was not Buddhist. It was whoever came after him that created Buddhism. Anyway, Paul...
1: All right.
2: You're going to leave huge shoes.
1: Oh my God!
2: To fill.
1: Well, I have big shoes to fill myself, you know. And you're still walking in them, so you're running around, you know, leaving big footsteps everywhere you go. So, no, I think we're very blessed in this community with a lot of really passionate people that have put a lot into building, supporting, and sustaining, you know, our arts and culture community. And you know, it's tenuous on the best of days.
2: Right.
1: And it's most valuable on the worst of days. And so just trying to figure out how you can keep them both going, because unfortunately when it gets to challenging times, as much as we know instinctively that that's something we need to engage in, it's the one place that we have instinctively been taught we can get cut the first and it won't impact us. And, you know, you see it play out and programs at schools and community programs, everything else. And that trickle down effect affects each and every one of us. But, you know, nobody can deny the power of a night of dancing or, you know, setting an incredible performance, be it the symphony or the opera or folk music or a good DJ. It all transports you somewhere else. And just that rush that you get out of an incredible experience like that, you can't deny it, but somehow we've become dismissive of it more so than we probably should. And because it's probably because it's powerful. People realize it. So if you downplay it all the time, then it's easier to be dismissive. But sorry, that's my soapbox moment for tonight. So, but this is all about you, actually. This is, has nothing to do about me.
0: Well, maybe we could ask the question that we like to ask all our guests, which is like, was there a person or an experience in your life that kind of led you to be a creative person or to have passion for like sharing creativity and getting others involved in that, or
2: a single person?
0: I don't know. Like sometimes, you know, there's some moment that just like, or experience or something that, but
1: maybe like in grade three or something and you're in the school musical and you'd always had to sit in the back and then you finally got pulled up to the front and told to sing or something. And it was transformative or something like that.
2: Wow. I think what I remember mostly growing up is how confused I was about why I was alive. And so I became that political activist in the Philippines. And then I was at a meeting, and I saw a meeting of the leaders of the, you know, the whole range of anti-Marcist people at that time. And then I saw how corruptible political power is, especially when the economic need is so strong. And that's what turned me off, away from political stuff and from even just business. I love business. But at the core of all those endeavors is the creative mind, right? Mm. It's our creativity. It doesn't, like, being creative is not just making a piece of art or a tapestry or doing a play, writing a play, acting in a play. Those are just one of the arts. I mean, everything we do is comes from that same impulse to create. And that's maybe where I got this, I don't know, this desire from to really support our ability to create. Because that I think is at the core of being human.
1: And did you grow up with like a very artistic family? Was your
2: not at all? No, a very religious family. No.
1: And how did your political activism, how did you get into that, and how has that shaped you? You sort of got into a little bit, but how has that shaped you, and how does it inform the way you look at the world today?
2: Well, it's still the same. A friend just sent me a text to say that the military in Iran has now called on the Shah to say that they will stick with him or support him. And the immediate thought was, so what's better, excessive monarchic rule or tyranny, military and religious tyranny? Like, what's better? So that's what actually propelled me towards seeking for something more solid. And if there's anything that propelled me to the arts, it's the realization that that creativity is number one, the rule. And the source of that is our very creation, the very making of us is like we're innately creative people. And the cells that make us up are so full of intelligence and that just need to be expressed, you know. That's maybe what I'm most passionate about, Paul. You ask me about this a lot. What am I passionate about? And it's exploring that and encouraging it. mm-hmm. in others and in myself.
1: Nice.
0: Yeah, I can really identify, actually. I also got, political in my early university days and
2: right.
0: was involved with a leftist group. But, in Canada, the context, it wasn't as dangerous as what you were having to experience in the Philippines. But there was definitely RCMP involvement and CSIS and people getting arrested. And I remember just thinking, I don't think this is what's going to help. I think myself getting arrested isn't really the thing that's going to. And so that definitely sent me, more into festivals, like a thing exploring and encouraging others to share their artwork and mm-hmm. their music and that was kind of a political act in itself. I mean, I guess, as a way to hopefully change the world, I don't know if it would happen necessarily through political action, although, there is lots of good political action out there. But for myself, I realized I think my path is actually, doing it through artwork.
2: Right. I remember this was a very significant moment for me, actually, and it was at the gallery, the art gallery, when the Tibetan monks were here. And they were here for a whole week working on a sand mandala in the main gallery. And Kevin Dunn, photographer, and I were just kind of having a very casual chat at the front desk. And the monks were chanting while they were pouring sand. And then all of a sudden, both he and I were almost pummeled by something very gentle, that we stopped talking and we turned towards the gallery door, towards the monks who were chanting, and they're bent over the mandala. But Kevin and I didn't know what hit us, but we both teared up. We weren't even in the room where those monks were building their thing. Mm-hmm. We weren't in the same room, but we felt together the energy that came from them. That's probably the most visceral experience I had of art making, the process. And what did they do when they're all done with it? We did that parade, and they poured the whole thing down the channel. Mm-hmm. So it wasn't the object, the mm-hmm. goal wasn't to preserve what they created. I don't know what the goal is, but it's transformative as you're in the process of doing it. And mm-hmm. that was an amazing effect. It had an amazing impact on me. So, wow. And you caused that, Paul. Ah. You brought those monks here. Do you remember how the whole community was just so riveted and so? Yeah.
1: It was interesting between, because we did it twice in 2007, then again in 2017. So yeah, it was sort of interesting. Just each experience was equally rewarding, but also very different. The uh-huh. first time was the height of summer. I think it was in July or August. And the second time was in September. But also the world had moved on tremendously. Right. Back in 2007, the Dalai Lama was sort of like a celebrity. Mm-hmm. And by 2017, that sort of torch had passed over. Not that it was any less powerful, but that sort of that moment had sort of passed a little bit. And mm-hmm. And it was funny, Julie was telling me about an experience that she went to see the Dalai Lama. I think it was
0: at the PNE, yeah. Sort of in that same time period, the Dalai Lama was on tour, essentially. And he came to Vancouver, and I went to see him. It was at the Coliseum. So it was quite a large crowd that had come to see the quote-unquote Dalai Lama. It's like they were coming for a show, mm-hmm. didn't know what to expect, probably just had sort of heard, oh, this famous person. And then, you know, basically the show was he walks on stage, sits in a chair, a translator sits beside him, and he starts just speaking, you know, Buddhist scriptures, and then they're translated. And he did that for, I don't know, a couple hours. So this crowd at the end, it was a very strange experience because I could sense this sort of anger at the end of people having come expecting a show. And what they had was 2 hours of this very monotonous voice, you know, reading these or reciting these scriptures and then having them translated. And that was not what people expected, you know, in our age of spectacle where you're. So that was like, I think when we left, I sort of witnessed a guy almost get in a fight, sort of pushing someone. And I was like, okay, this is our culture is so driven by, these sort of
2: something happening,
0: some big spectacle. And yeah, that wasn't what was being provided. And I don't know what, I'm sure the description of what was going to happen was exactly what happened, you know, but, yeah, that was a,
1: it would be interesting with hindsight to, if you could go back in time and document that whole thing, but it kind of reminds me of that thing we saw in Edinburgh too. We went to the Edinburgh Fringe Festival, and on the last day there was this poster that just showed up, and it was the title of the performance was "A man dressed up in a gorilla suit eating a banana while a man in a Viking suit does Sudoku" or something like that. And everyone's like, "Oh, you got to go check it out. It's going to be amazing." And the hype build up, and they filled one of the larger venues there. And that's exactly what it was. It was a guy in a gorilla suit eating a banana and a guy in a Viking suit sitting there staring at each other doing Sudoku and nothing else for like 90 minutes. And you could feel people at first wondering like, what's going to happen. And then just like this palpable tension started going over the crowd, and people are getting angry, and people are getting out of their seats and trying to engage with them. And it was really quite an interesting experience to go through that. And then at the end of whatever 90 minutes or 60 minutes, whatever it was, they just both stood up and walked off. That was it. It was remarkable.
0: And a lot of people had left before the end. That's for sure. It was like, slowly people started leaving. The first person leaves and then another person leaves. And then, yeah, it was interesting, which I think was the whole point for the artist to just sort of play with that and you know, that experience.
2: And basically to show us.
0: Yes.
2: Right? To show how we are and what we are.
0: And, totally.
2: And to unravel that. Mm-hmm.
0: For those of you that are just tuning in, this is Local Matters on CFUZ 92.9, and we're here speaking with Prema Harris, a local Penticton-ite. Yeah, and maybe we haven't even got sort of how did you come to Penticton?
2: Well, we were urban refugees. We were at art school in Vancouver, actually, Ron and I. And it was time to have a family, to start a family. And we knew for sure that we didn't want to have one and raise one in the city. So at that time, we were members of an intentional community, to put it nicely, that ran a herb store on U Street, U and 4th Avenue. And there was we put out a newsletter to our community saying that the family, the Golden Bough family, was looking for land, so, you know, where we could garden and grow herbs, etc., because that was a herb store. And there was a woman who came in and said, "You got to check out the Similkameen Valley." So Ron and I came, just the two of us, and went to Karamias and Coston and fell in love with the place. So we sold our Westphalia and put a down payment on 5 acres of apples, not knowing anything about orcharding apples. Yeah, red and golden delicious. The old-fashioned. They were good-tasting apples, Paul.
1: The red delicious were?
2: They were. That's because they were sort of the closer to the original and not the cardboard red, beautiful, delicious apples that you see now. Yeah. And anyway, that's how we started. So we were in Kostin, where my two daughters were born before midwives were available. Ron caught both of them. And then they grew up. We wanted violin lessons, dance lessons, etc. So we were driving to Penticton, you know, many times a week for those activities. And then we decided we should just move to Penticton. That was in 1986.
1: Wow. And is that when you... So, and then in terms of the arts and opening a gallery, because you were more than just a frame shop, you were a gallery and a frame shop. How did that come about?
2: I was doing volunteer work for the Penticton Art Gallery and looking for a frame shop that would frame up over 30 pieces of children's art that we were going to auction and create an event. Theo's Art Auction, actually. Yeah. And then I went to this place called Payless Pictures. And it was such a sorry-looking place. But I knew that this was going to be my thing for some reason. My life has been led by listening to the impulses and the nudges that come. You know, it's never been ever planned. Like I just follow the I don't know what it is that tells me what to do, what I'm supposed to do. So I phoned the fellow who owned the Payless Pictures. He hired me over the phone. He was from Richmond, out of Vancouver. He hired me. I was trained for a week, and then it was mine to run. And by the end of the year, that might have been, Theo's auction then was always in June, I think.
1: Yeah, June, maybe July. April or May or something. Was it? It was early in the spring, yeah.
2: So anyway, I bought the business. Wow. By the end of the year, because I had increased their sales so much that I said I might as well be doing this for me. And then we proceeded then to run, changed it to Tumbleweed Gallery. I asked my Enaukin friends, what's a good name that says Tumbleweed? You know, and she said, this was Jeanette Armstrong. She said, well, which tumbleweed? I didn't know there were many kinds of tumbleweed. And there was just a thing about a piece of grass, dried grass, being blown by the wind, because I feel that's what we are, you know. In some sense, we are not dry, but blown by the wind. And we grow where we plant our roots, or we don't grow. So I felt Tumbleweed would be a good name.
1: Nice.
2: Yeah. So that's how Tumbleweed Gallery started.
1: Yeah. And then you gave up your space for the Dream Cafe.
2: Yeah. For Pierre.
1: Yeah. And was that the first time you retired then from the business?
2: Yeah. Yeah. Well, I could have, but again, you know, there was something that said you can't retire yet. So,
1: because I think we first met when you were on Main Street there, which is
2: really
1: just on the, near the corner there.
2: Okay,
1: yeah,
2: the 100 block.
1: Yeah,
2: going back to the story about the Tibetan monks, that was also when Mae Moore had her first art exhibit at Tumbleweed, because she was playing across the street when Pierre was upstairs, in that coffee shop upstairs, or the old Dream Cafe. And she said she would look at Tumbleweed or our window and said, that's where I'm going to have my first show.
0: Wow.
2: My first art show. And so she came, we became friends. Nice. And opening night was when the monks were here. And and again, following the impulse, I was busy preparing for the reception, and I just had this thing, I got to work on this. So I put my keys down, I told Debbie or whoever was there, look after things while I have to go pick up the monks. So I went to the gallery, to the public gallery, and they were just leaving, and I said, please come and bless our exhibition that's opening. So there was a picture of me in my short little black and white dress with the monks all around me crossing Main Street.
0: Oh, wow.
1: Amazing.
2: And they came and chanted for May.
1: Beautiful.
2: May Moore. That was such a beautiful continuation of the experience I had at the gallery.
1: Which is kind of funny because the first time they showed up in 2007, right. I was trying to find billeting for them in the middle of the summer. It was really tough. And so I was grateful to find some billets, but then I was like, well, I guess I can give them my house. So I moved out of my house and I moved into my van. And that's a whole other funny week thing. And some
2: very,
1: very odd things happened to me. But one of the things was, like, when I was talking with their people back in Atlanta was, you know, they really appreciate their downtime. And so, like, I'm like, oh, okay, you know. So I avoided my house like the plague. Like, I would see them in the morning. I'd wish them well in the evening. And I just figured they were going home and just hanging out. Anyhow, after the whole thing was over and they had gone, people would come down to the gallery and show me photos of the parties they were having at my house. Like, everybody was hanging out of the house. Like, like, it was like full on. Like, these guys were social conveners every night. I'm like, wow, I totally missed out on that. But I got to see these incredible photos of, like, 30 people in my backyard all hanging out, you know, the neighbors all coming over, bringing fruit and everything else. I had all sorts of crazy Tupperware at the house. I had to figure out where it all went. And, but I never even...
0: And I missed the whole thing. I was up in Wells, and I couldn't leave, and I missed the entire thing.
2: That was such a...
0: That's when they came back, I was like, I'm not missing it. And, yeah, you programmed it during more the fall time.
1: Mm-hmm.
0: And that's kind of wild that I didn't experience that whole.
2: Yeah.
1: Yeah. It was both times were really beautiful for very different reasons, but yeah, it was really quite amazing. And it was amazing the people that I met through that as well, you know, or engaged with the gallery on some capacity. It hasn't happened in a while, but I remember for years afterwards, there was one gentleman in town and we'd be at the Dream Cafe or somewhere. He would reach into his wallet and he'd say, hey, Paul, check this out. And he'd pull out this little plastic baggie. And, it was of the sand, but I had no idea what he was pulling out of his wallet. Yeah. all I saw was the baggie. And I'm like, oh, no. Like, looking around, like, But it was a beautiful event. And I'm really grateful that, you sort of took advantage of that. And are you still in touch with May Moore at all?
2: No, not lately.
1: Yeah. Haven't thought about her in a long time, but it'd be lovely to know where she's at, or is she still painting or making music?
2: Making music. I think the last I heard she was performing at that jazz club in Victoria.
1: Okay.
2: The one the city bought.
1: Yeah.
0: Oh, Herman's, that, right? Yeah.
2: Herman's.
0: Mm-hmm.
1: Nice.
2: Yeah.
0: Yeah, no, that's amazing. So, yeah, for those that don't know, the Dream Cafe was once Tumbleweed Gallery. And that's, Pierre, as the story that I've heard, Pierre would come and say, when are you going to let me turn this into the Dream Cafe? And he kept pestering you. And finally, you were like, okay.
2: Yeah. I'm so glad we did that. Because the other place only sat 40 or something, and you had to go up and down the stairs to serve food. That was crazy.
1: Yeah. And certainly the Dream has benefited greatly from your philanthropy as well. Like, it's not a business model that is actually a business. It's a passion project.
2: Paul Ron, over the years that I had the Tumbleweed, he called me the social worker for the arts.
1: certainly not untrue.
2: Right.
1: You've been you certainly being an angel investor or supporter or champion of so many people over the years. And yeah, I know it's always been, you know, really amazing just to watch you operate within the community and support and help out so many people that are, you know, trying to find their place in this world. So yeah, which has been really amazing. And yeah, I've been blessed to have intersected your life in many ways, and certainly you can strongly attest to the influence you've had on my life as well, and both you and Ron. So yeah, so I'm grateful for that. I have fond memories of heading down to Oliver to go and see the architect, his house.
2: Oh, Henry Mann.
1: Henry Mann. And that was like a really lovely night, and I would have never gone on my own. But I was grateful that you let me jump in the car, and poor Ron got a speeding ticket that night. Probably the only one he's probably ever got, probably. No.
2: Yeah. Ron would get birthday cards for huge bills.
1: Oh, no.
2: Speeding bill. One of the reasons why we moved here to Penticton, because he was by then working at the research station. Yeah, life.
1: And how do you, like, in terms of just, like, yeah, having that... and a sympathetic or empathetic, I don't know, partner in crime, like you two, you know, on the surface seem like very different people. I know you said you liked the cut of his pots or the shape of his pots and he was doing Raku.
2: Right.
1: That's what initially drew you to him. But he hasn't pursued his artistic kind of leanings.
2: Not at all.
1: And
2: he does that now. When he prunes a tree, fruit tree.
0: We need to get him over to our house.
2: He should, yeah.
1: Does he do bonsai?
2: No. He prunes it to ensure that the tree produces big fruit that will ripen properly. We should bring you some of the apricots that we get.
1: Oh, no. You just said the magic word.
0: I love apricots.
2: Oh, yeah?
3: Those are my favorite.
1: But yeah, so how do you see, like, how has that relationship impacted your life?
2: Well,
1: other than being incredibly supportive,
2: Ron is so steady. You know, he's so steady, and I'm not. I get blown by the wind, but Ron is so constant and so steady, and I think. One needs that when you don't have that innate ability to just, you know, follow your commitments. Mm-hmm.
0: Yeah. Maybe I do that a little bit for you, Paul.
1: I suppose so. I thought we were both kind of tumbleweeds. But no,
0: well, I'm a bit tumbly, but maybe you're a little more tumbly.
1: I'm way too tumbly.
2: But it's hard. Like, it's probably very stressful for him to be with me because I'm not. Yeah.
1: Well, you're very outgoing. You're like
2: Julie's nodding.
1: Yeah, I can imagine because, like, yeah, he's a man of few words.
2: Right.
1: You know, and you are. You know, you loquacious. Love. Yeah, you love being engaged and meeting people and chatting, and I think Ron would just be happy at home doing a puzzle. You know, maybe not, but I've kind of caught him on a couple occasions, and it's quite lovely. But yeah,
2: no,
1: but it is.
2: Well, a friend of mine dubbed him the bullshit sniffer. Yeah, she wanted him to meet a guy that she was maybe going to date or not. She wanted him to check out a house to see if it was a good place to buy. Because she had so much faith in Ron's ability to just, you know, recognize if something was truly good or not good.
1: No, yeah. I need a random. Yeah. I've got a couple of things. Yeah.
2: No, it's so neat. Like, he's such an uncomplicated person. And one needs that, you know.
1: Wow. Yeah.
0: And you've been together...
2: 50 years.
0: 50 years.
2: This November. Wow. And that's after knowing him for, oh God, we met when school started pretty much. And then we moved in together by October. And then by the end of November, we were married.
0: Wow.
2: Yeah.
0: And how long after was from when you had arrived from the Philippines?
2: That was in 75. I came in 73.
0: Okay. Yeah. So
2: right.
1: And have you, I probably know this, but have you been back to the Philippines?
2: Yep. A few times. Many times. Excellent. For mangoes.
1: Okay. And your past hasn't haunted you or caught up to you? Or?
2: No. It haunted a cousin who had the same name as me.
1: Mm.
2: And I didn't know that that I was disallowed to enter the United States.
1: Oh, wow.
2: Shortly after this thing. But she had the same legal name as me, except the middle name was her mother's last name, which is how it is in the Philippines. So the initial in the middle was different. But she was taken aside, and when I saw her and, you know, questioned, and when I saw her when I went back home, she told me this story, and I didn't know that that was even a thing. They had a file, a dossier on Milagros Quilaico, and thankfully I changed my name to Prema. Well, I didn't change it legally to Prema, but by then I was already married, and

0: be responsible for should you choose that path. And so it always amazes me that people would do that. And yeah, when we were in, we went to Berlin a couple of years ago to meet Humam, this Syrian fellow we did this show with. And while we were there, we met a woman who lived in East Germany, and she was saying that when the wall came down and they went to the, through all the files and stuff, it was incredible. It was like one in four?
1: Something like, or even one in three people
0: were informants. We're all on the, yeah.
2: Oh my God.
0: And the worst, well, kids were the gold mine for information because they just say stuff freely, right? But, it was amazing just how many people were on the take, right? In some capacity, I suppose. You know, you just look out, at the end of the day, you're just looking out for your own survival, right? And you walk a fine line. And so to be a political activist and, you know, you look at what's going on in the United States today and people trying to get involved and try to say something, it's, you know, it's even crazier today, you know, trying to do that. So I have a great deal of admiration for anybody that is willing to put it on the line. Mm-hmm. And say their voice, because the consequences are very real and can be very immediate. And something as simple as, just your phone. Like, there's so many things that can let you out, can rat you out today, you know, without even your knowing. So,
2: Yeah.
0: If you could do it again, would you do it again?
2: Probably. You do what you do because you don't know better.
0: Yeah.
2: Right? Just like having the kids born at home. Would I do that again? Probably.
0: Yeah.
2: But not immediately. I don't know. That was maybe the biggest risk I ever took, was, you know, having them born at home. But then maybe that was a good thing too.
0: Mm-hmm. Well, I know my sister down in Jalapa, it's a boat-in-only community, and I think they have a doctor there, but yeah, she's had all three of her kids at home with midwives. And,
1: right. And actually, they were some of the first to be actually born in Jalapa in many, many years, because most people do go to Puerto Vallarta, which is a 45-minute boat ride, to do that, but she was determined. And
0: I think the last one was that during a hurricane or something crazy like that. Yeah. Stuff with roofs were blowing off, and she's like, well...
2: Yeah.
0: Get her done.
2: Ina May.
0: Yeah.
2: Do you remember Ina May? You were too young.
1: No.
2: She was the midwife guru.
0: Okay.
2: The home birth guru.
0: Yeah. So I know.
1: Maybe we should just mention that you are listening to CFUZ at 92.9. This is Local Matters, a show that talks to folks from our local community. And here we are talking with Prema Harris. And, yeah, there's so many questions that we haven't even got to, but...
0: Mm-hmm. Well, it's a very deep well, so maybe we'll have to do... You'll be our stand-in every couple of weeks when we need another hole to fill. We'll love to get you back. No, but there's just so much, and I fear that we haven't even scratched the surface, and we probably haven't done your story the justice that it deserves, but...
1: Well, maybe if you want to talk about some of the... Like, I know... I got to go to a session with you, this cranial sacral work that you're, this healing work. I'd love for you to tell folks about that, because it's probably something that a lot of people haven't heard of before and haven't experienced.
2: Well, I was led to cranial sacral because I was really bothered when I saw a story in the paper that there were 12 suicides among our youth here in Penticton, and youth were... young people from 12 to 24 years old.
1: Wow.
2: 12 in 1 year. That really concerned me. And I was, you know, I saw in the article how stressful it was, not just for the students, but for staff as well, to deal with that in the school when it happens. And so I was determined to kind of help that situation. And my child rearing guru was what's his name? He wrote a book called The Magical Child, and then consequently he wrote a book called Neurocardiology.

0: And it was where he laid out how we have about 40,000 neurons in the heart and about 100,000 in the gut. So there's neurons here and here. And that's why we have expressions like, I know in my heart, or my gut tells me, because it's actually involved in cognizing, right? And so I went down to HeartMath Institute to get some training on how to be a HeartMath certified instructor. And while I was there, it just opened up a whole pile of questions about the body, which is my passion. If I had a passion, that would be it. Like, there isn't a day that passes that makes me just marvel at the beauty and the intelligence of the human body, how we're put together. There's nothing accidental about us. Everything is purposeful, right from the very beginning and right to the end. You know, I was listening to a podcast the other day, and this scientist, a cognitive neuroscientist, was saying that we should change our language around death. Death isn't the end of life. Death is the opposite of life. Death is the opposite of birth. But life continues throughout birth and death. And I guess that's what happened to me when I had my thing, my heart. Well, it wasn't my heart. It was my aorta that split open. But and that's what I was telling Jim, my daughter's partner, because he was the one who took me to the hospital, to ER. And I kept reassuring him that this is a continuum. Life is a continuum. There's a moment in time where we have a body, we're embodied, but life continues even when we become disembodied. And that's basically what this woman was saying, was that we need to redefine what it is that makes us what we are. And I didn't say that correctly, but you know what I mean. So
1: the process of the cranial sacral is sort of tapping into that with...
0: I mean, the central nervous system is the central nervous system for a reason. And it's amazing how in the olden days people, like this here is called a temple. And the sacrum, which is the triangular bone at the base of our spine, is the sacrum, sacred bone, right? And between the cranium, between the brain and the sacrum is the spinal cord, and within the spinal cord is a fluid called the cerebrospinal fluid. And it's manufactured in the grottos in our brain, the ventricles, the lateral, the central, the third and the fourth ventricles. And it's basically like blood serum without the heme, without the hemo. And it drips into those grottos, those receptacles in our brain and into our spine, and find its way into the spinal cord, and goes up and down the spinal cord. And it's the movement of our breath and our pelvic that helps with the distribution of this serum throughout our body. So it's just so amazing. We are amazing creatures, and we don't appreciate it enough.
2: And so the cranial sacral thing, from what I understand, it's about readjusting the plates in your skull. Is that totally correct?
0: No, it's just what I feel I support is ease, is allowing the body to come to a deep state of relaxation, so that the fluids the bioelectrical and chemical signaling within the cell and between cells can happen without obstruction.
2: Oh. And Julie, you took a session with
1: Brian? Yeah.
2: Wow.
1: Yeah, I'd love to.
2: Did you feel different?
1: You know, I feel like I need to go back and do another session.
0: Yeah.
1: Yeah. I think it takes time, especially when you're wound up like I am.
0: Right. I usually ask people to come for 3 sessions.
1: Yeah.
0: Because the first session, you're still bound up tight. Not just you, but we're just getting to know one another. And then the second session, you start to, you know, let go a little bit more. And then the third session is when you really feel the benefits of it. And yeah. And God, there's so much that I'm finding out more and more about the body. Like the chakras, for instance, are not just on along the spine, but there's chakras all along here, and especially here, right in the palms of our hands. And that's what a practitioner, I guess, uses to support a person that's on the table.
1: Wow. And did some of that work, do you think, help in your own healing journey as you, definitely, you know, going through pretty much a near-death experience? Like you sort of, I mean,
0: I think I did die, Julie.
1: Wow. So yeah, not a near-death. Because
0: I had a heart attack. I had a heart attack on the table while the surgeon was fixing my aorta.
1: Wow.
0: And he says it was either a drop of glue that fell into the whole system and blocked the artery on the left. And so they had to excavate. They gouged into my left leg and took out a volunteer vein to fix that, to create a stent. So I did. I think I must have died because my friend apparently saw me. I came to visit her.
1: Wow.
0: And I was just agog about how beautiful the universe was. And she was sleeping. She was here visiting from Vegas. She was in bed, and I had woken her up to tell her how beautiful the universe is. Wow. And but in the meantime, my body was so drugged, I wasn't aware of any of this. So life is mysterious.
1: Mm-hmm. And interesting, as you talk about the heart having all those neurons, and that was, you know, where, you know, you.
0: Yeah, and one of the insights that I come back to is that I had open heart surgery, so now I can live with an open heart. Yeah.
1: That's beautiful.
0: Yeah.
2: Amazing. And there's so many questions, but we got like 2 minutes left or something. So we'll have to come back because we've had some conversations about your experience and the aftermath of your experience and sort of the ongoing, your ongoing evolution as you navigate a world beyond where you were at, and in every regard, from where you were to where you were at and moving forward. And I would love to pick up that conversation with you again, but in 3 minutes, I don't think we're going to have any opportunity to start that. But you are a remarkable human being, and I know that, the two of us, but our community has been very blessed by all you've brought to it and everything else. And I'm really grateful to have a moment here to just talk a little bit about it, but. Yeah, I always have the habit of asking a question right about now.
0: So
2: I'll hand it over to Julie. But I just want to say thank you very much for all your support of myself and the gallery and of so many people. And most importantly, thank you for your friendship over the years. Mm. It's certainly been one of the great gifts of coming to Penticton. Mm. So
0: thank you, Paul.
1: And sharing that message of deep listening. I think that like I also tend to kind of flow. I don't really plan much ahead, and I'm always amazed. I'm always like, what's going to happen this time? And it's always when you leave yourself open to what's going to happen that those amazing, magical things do happen. And and just being open to that, but the listening to yourself and following your path. And
0: right. Mm-hmm. Right.
2: And I certainly know for me that the best things that have ever occurred in terms of professional and all that are all the things that I've just sort of, yeah, was open to the possibilities and just willing to go for it and not overthinking it at all. So, yeah.
0: Right. Yeah. How can we not trust in the intelligence that guides us? I don't want to say God or anything. I mean, that's a name that we've put on this, but we're, you know, we're looked after. Hmm. And we might question it at times, but really, you know, mm-hmm. we're in it. We're part of the whole mechanism.
2: Indeed. We're all interconnected.
0: Right.
1: Well, on that note, let's see. We are your hosts, Julie Fowler and
2: Paul Crawford.
1: 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It's so amazing. And thank you so much, Prema, and we'll see you next time. Go to the Dream Cafe. 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
4: Salut, vous êtes sur le point d'écouter un épisode de Jazz Venue. C'est une émission patrimoniale. Elle est dédiée au regretté programmeur de Jazz Venue, Larry Harter, qui a réalisé de plus de 250 épisodes pour Peachy Radio et nous lui en sommes très reconnaissants. Salut! You are about to listen to an episode of Jazz Venue. It is a legacy program. It is dedicated to the late programmer of Jazz Venue, Larry Harter, who made more than 250 episodes for Peachy Radio, and we are very grateful to him.
5: 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This is Jazz Venue. My name is Larry Arthur. We'll begin today with Lauren Lofsky, who's a Toronto-based guitarist who worked extensively with Oscar Peterson in the 1990s. And he also worked with Ed Bickert through that period. We're going to listen to a tune called My Romance from Lauren's album One Take, Volume 1, with Joey DeFrancisco on the Hammond B3 organ, Guido Basso trumpet, Lauren playing the guitar, and Vito Reze playing the drums. Here's My Romance.

Patient Endurance, Steady Hope, with Los Angeles-based Adam Schroeder playing the baritone saxophone, Anthony Wilson guitar, John Clayton on bass, and Jeff Hamilton playing the drums, from the album Let's, a Compre recording in, from 2014. Before that, Rand Blake on the piano, Gene Lee voice, and George Duvivier bass, from the album The Newest Sound Around, 1961. We're going to go now to a whole bunch of music featuring the tenor saxophone of Lester Young. First up, a couple of pieces with Billie Holiday and the Teddy Wilson Orchestra. Billie Holiday vocalizing, of course, Buck Clayton trumpet, Benny Goodman clarinet, Lester Young playing tenor sax, Teddy Wilson piano, Freddie Green guitar, Walter Page bass, and Joe Jones on drums. The first couple are Brunswick recordings from 1937. We'll listen to I Must Have That Man and This Year's Kisses.

Evening, Jimmy Rushing, singing with Jones Smith Incorporated, also known as Basie's Blue Five. Carl Smith on trumpet there, Lester Young playing the tenor saxophone, Count Basie piano, Walter Page bass, and Joe Jones on drums. That was another Brunswick recording from 1936. You're tuned to CFUZ, Peach City Radio, a community radio station in Penticton, British Columbia, Canada. This is Jazz Venue, and we're going to continue with some more recordings featuring the tenor sax of Lester Young. Here's I Can't Get Started with Lester Young on tenor sax, Nat King Cole on the piano, and Red Callender on the bass. A final Aladdin recording from 1942.

on the tenor sax, Johnny Guarnieri piano, the distinctive voicing of Slam Stewart while he's playing the bass, and Sid Catlett on the drums. That was a keynote recording from 1943. Before that, Lester Young featured with the Count Basie Orchestra on Taxi War Dance, a recording from 1939, Vocalion Records. And we're going to go now to a solo recording, Lee Konitz on the alto saxophone, from his album Toot Sweet, 1982. Here's a piece called Ode.

0: all the things you are. Michael Petrucciani, a French piano player, and Niels Henning Ørsted Pedersen on the bass. He's from Denmark. The name of the album, Petrucciani and NHOP, released in 1994. We're going to take a break now, and when we return, we'll be listening to the Orozco Blur Quartet.
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0: We're back for the second hour of Jazz Venue on CFUZ, Peach City Radio, a community radio station located in Penticton, British Columbia, Canada. And we're going to listen to the Orozco Blur Quartet from an album called Stable Chaos, recorded in 1997. Orozco Blur on the tenor saxophone. Paul Plimley playing the piano. He's one of the members of the New Orchestra, or the founding members of the New Orchestra Workshop in Vancouver. Danny Parker on the bass and Dylan Vanderschiff on drums. Stable Chaos, the Orozco Blur Quartet.

the get-go. Marty Erlich's Dark Woods Ensemble. Marty playing the clarinet, Eric Friedlander on the cello, and Mark Elias bass from Marty's album Sojourn, released in 1999. Before that, we heard Wedding Hymn, the Louis Moholo Octet, with South African drummer Louis Moholo playing the drums, Radu Malfatti and Nick Evans on the trombones, Canadian expat Kenny Wheeler playing the trumpet, Evan Parker tenor saxophone, Keith Tippett piano, Harry Miller and Johnny Diani, another South African expat in England, on the bass. And we're going to go from that to Texas tenor Bud Johnson Quintet. Keg Johnson on the trombone, Bud playing the tenor sax, Tommy Flanagan piano, George Duvivier bass, and Charlie Persif on the drums. From Bud's album Let's Swing of 1960, here's Blues by Bud.

0: something like.
1: I know that you know Kitty White, along with Harry Sweets, Edison on the trumpet, Larry Bunker Vibes, Jimmy Rolls Piano, Phil Pittman Guitar, Red Calendar Bass, and Alvin Stoller playing the drums, I'm losing my voice, from the album A New Voice in Jazz, 1958. From that, we're going to go to Camille Howard and her trio, a West Coast group. She was actually a member of Roy Milton's Solid Senders, a very popular R&B group in Los Angeles in the late 40s and early 50s. Camille Howard playing the piano and vocalizing. And the other players, I don't know actually who they are. A Specialty Records recorded in 1947, You Don't Love Me.

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I'm a junkie with a habit.

Buy Me Some Juice, Blue Lou Barker, 1946, from an album on Vintage Masters. And before that, If It Don't Fit, Don't Force It, Barrel House Annie, from an album called Love Operation. And that recording was from 1937. We're going to listen now to Yoon Sun Na from South Korea, who moved to France to study chanson and jazz quite a few years ago. She's singing here with Ulf Wegenhaus guitar and Lars

Danielson bass, Vincent Piriani on the accordion, and Xavier Desandre Navarre on the percussion. The album called Lento from 2013. Here's Yoon Suna, the piece called Momento Magico.

Yun Sun Na, Momento Magico. You've been listening to Jazz Venue on Peach City Radio, CFUZ, located in Penticton, British Columbia, Canada. My name is Larry Arthur. I want to thank you now for listening. We have time enough for one more piece called World Passion from an album of the same name. An Armenian pianist, Tigran Hamasyan, with Ben Wendell on the soprano saxophone, Francois Moutin on the bass, and Eri Hodig on drums. Ciao for now.

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You are listening to another emission of Acá Estamos, the show that brings you Latin American music and culture. My name is Leo, and together with my co-host, that he should be arrived to get to the studio any minute, we bring you, as I was saying, Latin American music and culture. Today we're gonna have part number two out of our tango special. We had two episodes dedicated to tango, and in case you're thinking, oh my god, I missed the first part, yeah, you can, don't worry, you can just go ahead, click, go into the website cfuz.ca, go to the program directory tab, and just search for our show, Acá Estamos. Then you're gonna be able to hear and stream past episodes from this and most shows in the radio. As usual, we would like to let you know, folks, that some of the content that you might hear in some of the songs might not be suitable for all audiences, so listeners' discretion is advised. And also, any opinions that might come from me or Mr. Siegel are our own personal opinions, and we are not representing at all at the radio station. So today was a very windy day, especially in the afternoon. It was kind of hot, and then suddenly this wind came. And so we're going to get you started with a song that's called, actually, Ventarrón. That means something like a big wind, by Ada Falcón.

That was Libertad Lamarque with the song Cantando, that basically means singing. And Libertad Lamarque was an Argentinian actress and singer that was born at the beginning of the past century. And she started in a curious way, and this is a fact that Mr. Siegel's gonna love, because Libertad started acting at the beginning of her career when she was very young, in anarchist plays at the moment, because her dad was an anarchist, and Mr. Siegel is a big anarchist. So, pretty sure that when he comes, he's gonna appreciate that little fact. She was one of the first big voices around the decade of 1920, especially for being a woman at that time. She was just taking over a lot of space, so she was kind of breaking through this macho environment that was tango at the beginning of the past century. And we're gonna go with another song from her, and that's called Tango Negro.

0: Yo soy propia hermana entera de Chiclana y compadrón. 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Tengo voz de bandoneón.
1: That was Tita Merello with the song Arrabalera. Tita Merello, her full name was Laura Ana Merello. She was one of the most renowned female voices, and she was very well known also for being an actress, kind of a similar career like Libertad Lamarque. And she participated together with Libertad Lamarque in the first actual movie with sound in Argentina in 1930. And she has a personality, and her voice is very recognizable. Like she puts all her personality in her voice. So her tango performances have been super famous and very well known and respected among the tango environments. And she won multiple awards as an actress. And she's also known as Tita de Buenos Aires, like Tita from Buenos Aires, because she was also declared like a figure of the city. And we're gonna go with two more songs. Oh, seems like Mr. Siegel's coming through the door. He's gonna be with us in just a couple of minutes. We're gonna go with two songs in a row, and not this one, but the second one is like the one that probably made her super, super, super famous. We're gonna go now with another song from Tita Merello that is called Los Amores con la Crisis, Loves in Times of Crisis.
0: Los amores con la crisis están difíciles, están difíciles. Y los muchachos se hacen los giles, se acabaron.

That was Mercedes Simone with the song Milonga Sentimental. Same as the previous ones, Libertad Lamarque and Tita Merello, she had a big career with her voice at the beginning of the past century, especially around the decade of the 1920s, 1930s, and also had the rest of her career as an actress. We're going to go next with one last song of a female voice. Her name is Ada Falcón. We already had a song on this show earlier. She was as well a singer and an actress. Around the same time, she had her peak of fame on the singing part. And she had a very particular life, because she was she actually had a love affair, but a long lasting love affair with Mr. Canaro that had an orchestra of tango. They've actually done many things together with the orchestra and her on the voice. And suddenly, when she was about 40 years old, in the peak of her fame, she just sold everything and retired to live in a small little town, and going a lot to church. And almost she was almost considered a nun at that time. She wasn't. She never got to be inside the church as an organization. But apparently, she just left it all behind. So we're gonna hear now the song that's called "Yo No Sé Qué Me Han Hecho Tus Ojos." I don't know what have your eyes done to me, that was written by this man, Canaro, and was performed by Ada Falcón.

That was Sweet Punta del Este from Astor Piazzolla. Astor Piazzolla was a very renowned and a great music, and he used to play the accordion magnificently. He formed part of the Aníbal Troilo Orchestra, and at his time, around the 50s and the 60s, he was starting to do a lot of creative things on her own.

style, on his own style, and he started kind of sort of being rejected by the tango environment because it was a very sort of conservative environment, and he was just breaking through with new things. He was also an orchestra director. He knew a lot about music, and he started building his own thing and bringing elements from classical music and some elements from jazz, and he started fusioning things, bringing on other sort of other kinds of percussion and drums and other sort of rhythms. And he started creating something that it was based in tango, but it was not like classical tango. So he basically made a breakthrough. He was completely rejected at his time, but he has created some of the most amazing music, to my understanding, and he's been recognized, and he's been recognized ever since. But he had lots of controversy at his time. The song that we just heard was played in the movie 12 Monkeys. And now we're going to go, we're only going to have time for one very long song that I want to squish, that's going to take us to the end of the show. And that's called Adios Nonino, in reference to Aníbal Troilo. This was written after Aníbal Troilo's death. He was the biggest bandoneonist and probably the biggest orchestra director of tango. And he made this beautiful masterpiece, and he played it at the Montreal Jazz Festival in 1984. And we have a recording of that that lasts like 8 minutes. So it's going to take us to the end of the show. Folks, thanks for listening and for tuning in to 92.9 FM. CFUZ, Peach City Radio here in British Columbia. We're going to leave you with Adios Nonino for the end of our tango special. Have a good night and enjoy. Oh, this is dedicated to Larry Arthur, who I didn't get to meet, but I'm pretty sure that he would have appreciated this a lot, same as I appreciate his show. Here he goes. Adios, Nonino.

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3: 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My name is Andrew Drew and your host as always. This edition of the Underground Review is going to focus on my favorite band, Black Sabbath, especially the first half dozen albums the band put out, which is, in my rarely humble opinion, the very best of Black Sabbath. There's an old saying, trust yourself and the first six Black Sabbath albums. And I do. We're going to kick off with Wicked World off the self-titled debut LP Black Sabbath, 1970. Crank it.

So that was a little piece off the debut LP, Black Sabbath, self-titled Black Sabbath. It's a foundational heavy metal album, or really hard rock album, whatever you want to call it. It wasn't really a thing called heavy metal in 1970. It was just really hard rock and roll. Black Sabbath had their own big, different take on it. I'm going to skip over the next LP, which was the mega platinum Black Sabbath Paranoid. Great LP, but I played a lot of it on the show in years past, and I only want to play stuff that I haven't played before, which is easy because there's so much material that I frickin' love. So we're going to hop over to the third album, Masters of Reality. This is a real beauty, and it's what a lot of people think of as sort of the foundation of stoner rock or sludge metal or something that didn't really have a name up until then. This was the last album that was produced by somebody else. After this, Tony Iommi took the reins on all the subsequent Black Sabbath albums for production and recording, etc. On this particular album, Tony Iommi and bassist Geezer Butler downtuned both of their instruments to get sort of a bigger, heavier, sludgier sound, and it definitely comes through with this next track. Here's Sweet Leaf from the Black Sabbath Master of Reality album in 71.

trucking along more or less chronologically, we're going to go to Black Sabbath Volume 4. I would say this is one of my favorite albums, but everything you've heard so far is my favorite albums. This was the first album produced by Tony Iommi, the band's musical genius. The album continues in that really heavy vein that you heard in Masters of Reality. And as with everything Sabbath had released to this point, the music critics canned it, panned it, said it was horrible. Yet, the public loved it. Peaked at number 5 in the UK, number 13 in America, certified platinum. Ha, what do the music critics know? Nothing. In subsequent years, this album's gone on to be on many lists of the greatest heavy metal albums of all time. I'm still not too sure if it's heavy metal. I think it's just really hard rock, but many people differ. About this time, the band had a lot of money, a lot of time in their hands, and a lot of cocaine, and they were getting boxes and boxes of cocaine brought into the studio when they were trying to record this album, which was just making things worse and worse. So it took a lot of effort to finalize this LP, especially when they're doing their own production work, but they're also coked out, they can barely keep their head straight. Here's Wheels of Confusion, a fitting name for a track, given the state they were in, off Volume 4, 1972. Crank her up.

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My name is Andrew Druin, your host as always. We're cranking Sabbath, Sabbath and more Sabbath on tonight's show. We're going to truck right along chronologically to 1973. Black Sabbath releases Sabbath, Bloody Sabbath. What an album, what an album cover. The cover was drawn by a fellow named Drew Strausen, who later did the covers for the posters Star Wars and Indiana Jones, so you know his style. Apparently, the protagonist in this image is based on himself. This fifth studio album was produced back in England. They decided they needed a real change, so they went to Clearwater Castle in the Forest of Dean, cocaine in hand, unfortunately. So things were difficult, as always, when everyone's high on coke, but at least they integrated some other instruments, including the synth, few more strings, some keyboards, stuff that wasn't normally on their albums. And this album became their first hit with the press, because even though the people had loved everything before this, the press, snobs that they are, hated it. This also became Sabbath's fifth straight album to be certified platinum in the United States. Here's A National Acrobat from Sabbath, Bloody Sabbath, 1973.

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My name is Andrew Druin, and we are cranking Black Sabbath today, which takes us to their sixth studio album, Sabotage. Goofy album cover, wasn't supposed to be like that. When they showed up for the photo shoot, they were given these goofy garments. They put them on, did the photo shoot anyways. It's weird, but I kind of like it, and I love this album. This is probably my favorite Black Sabbath album. And that's hard to say because, frick, I really love the first six albums. I'm going to give you a compound song. Two parts. Am I Going Insane? And The Writ. During this particular period of the band's history, they were having some trouble with their former manager, Patrick Meehan. He was being a super jerk. That's putting it lightly. So the band sort of wrote some angry songs towards him. And The Writ is the angry song I'm talking about. But Sabotage, the name of the album, that talks about how they felt Patrick Meehan was treating the band. Here's one of my favorite songs on one of my favorite Black Sabbath albums. Am I Going Insane? And The Writ.

As with every one of the shows I do that involve bands that aren't strictly Canadian bands, I need to find some Canadian content to make the CRTC happy, and that doesn't bother me because this helps me discover a load of new bands, such as it is with Chevy, small c, capital H-E-A-V-Y. S Heavy or Chevy? Chevy sounds better. These guys are out of Newfoundland. They gigged for years around there. They have 9 albums out so far, plus a greatest hits LP. The band hasn't done much in quite a few years, I think 2012 or 2013, last album, because their vocalist got cancer, unfortunately. He's still with us, but I guess the band's uncertain or something. This is from way back in 1998. The album's called Electric Sleep. I'm going to play you the title track of that LP. Here's Chevy with Electric Sleep. All the way from Newfoundland, crank it up. This is beauty, Aussie-sounding material that's fully Canadian.

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I'm Andrew Druin, and this edition of The Underground Review focuses on Black Sabbath. Sabbath, and more frickin' Sabbath. I'm going to give you a Canadian cover.

band called the Cancer Bats, in the guise of Bat Sabbath, their alter ego, cranking out a beauty cover version of Into the Void. If you like Cancer Bats, you're going to love Bat Sabbath. Crank it up.

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0: Yeah, that's right. We're finally back in the studio after a couple of months of being at home in quarantine and going through all this sort of stuff. Man, what a couple of months it's been. I'm sure we all have some stories, but I am so excited and happy to be back in the new normal. I would call it the new normal, and back in the studio tonight for our first live episode of The Dirt in 2 months, I think March 3rd or something like that. And we've got an eclectic mix of rock and roll from all sorts of stuff tonight. I'm just, you know, I've had 2 months to sit at home and just play music, so it's been wonderful. So we're going to start the show off tonight from a band's brand new 1975 from the 2020 album called Notes on a Conditional Form. This song is called If You're Too Shy. It's the 1975.
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4: 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Here's some techno, drum and bass. Ooh, we've got some acid house, dubstep, oh, and UK garage. 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

And I dream of the peeling kitchen walls too, and the seams of the drawers that came unglued. Now the things that we never had a chance to do.

0: 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Remember, I'm your father, and you should respect.
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Over the unmoving black body of the lake, the moon dreams its gold dream of life, as if it were alone in the world, and what dreamer is not?

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1: 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C'est quoi la musique progressive? This is prog. Ceci est du progressif. Ceci aussi, c'est du progressif. This is also prog. This is also prog. Ceci est aussi du progressif. 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

pulling me into contradictions, floating while you gotta trip me. Only time I've known those highs is when you're there falling down with me. Bridging distances, sending messages in Morse code. Communication, I tap it, but your Rosetta Stone lack language to match the emotion. You've only read in poems, like a metronome, keeping time when the flesh exposed. And in those interconnected moments, affection grows. And now them decibels keep on climbing like you're crying out to some higher power, revealing something you never showed.

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Memory lane, you reside. But over time, resolution, high definition decline to more than slightly translucent. You always wanted a song. I guess I'm finally producing. Remember being in love? There was a time that I knew it. Elixir sipping, but look what precipitate from solution. You were rock solid, but my life more like a river confluence. I know these high and low times have elemental influence.

Check it out.

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1: News with Govinda Gill. The Prime Minister of Pakistan has said there's momentum in negotiations that his country's helping to mediate on a deal to end the war between the US and Iran. Shahbaz Sharif was speaking after President Trump suspended the military escort of commercial ships through the Strait of Hormuz, which only began on Monday. Mr. Trump said the move was intended to see whether an agreement could be reached with Iran. Bernd de Boosman is in Washington.
2: I think what we may see is kind of more an agreement to talk and an agreement about what exactly they're discussing. The actual mechanics of an agreement between Iran and the United States, for example, about the nuclear issue, that's something very technical that could take quite a long time to come to some sort of deal. Whereas reopening at least safe passage through the Strait of Hormuz is something that the U.S. and Iran could, in theory, agree on in a relatively short amount of time.
1: Oil prices have fallen and global stock markets have risen following reports that the US and Iran are close to a deal to end the war. The benchmark crude has fallen well below $100 a barrel. Meanwhile, airlines have cut thousands of flights globally this month as jet fuel prices soar. Esselt Carr has more details.
3: 13,000 flights equates to around 2 million fewer seats, and they're big numbers, but they actually represent just still a small fraction of the number of planes that are due to take off this month. The price of jet fuel has more than doubled since hostilities began, and experts are warning that there could be potential shortages even as soon as the next few weeks. So no doubt airlines are taking stock.
1: The Lebanese National News Agency says that six people have been killed in the latest wave of Israeli airstrikes on eastern and southern areas. Despite a nominal ceasefire, the Israeli military has continued to carry out attacks on what it says are Hezbollah targets. There have been also clashes between Israeli forces and Hezbollah fighters. The World Health Organization has confirmed an eighth case of hantavirus on board a cruise ship at the centre of a deadly outbreak of the disease. They've also confirmed that this strain can be transmitted between humans. Anna Holligan reports.
4: The three people evacuated are a 56-year-old from the UK, a 41-year-old Dutchman and a 65-year-old German. Upon arrival in the Netherlands, they'll be transferred to medical facilities for further testing and treatment. The Spanish government agreed to allow the Honduras to dock in the Canary Islands, but the territory's president has said he strongly disagrees. The World Health Organization says passengers and crew, including those who have already disembarked, are being monitored in cooperation with national health authorities and that at this stage the overall public health risk remains low.
1: Anna Holligan with that report. World news from the...
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7: Good morning and welcome to The Experiment.

That was This Won't Do featuring Cezanne from the album Alchemist. And the artist is Alexander IV in Roman numerals. The album was released at the end of March 2026. Alexander IV is the alter ego of the Dutch live act Joris Vierteig. And he's been recording and performing since 2015. And then it features the vocals of Cezanne, who is an artist from Amsterdam. She creates music that blends dreamlike cinematic soundscapes with jazz, neo-soul, folk, and electronic elements. And I am looking forward to diving into a bit more of her music. That track has been on my, like, should I play it on the show or not list for quite some time. And then I finally pulled the trigger. I think it was a good move, a nice groovy way to get this hour going. You're listening to The Experiment on Peach City Radio. I'm your host, Claire, and I'm sitting here in the wonderful studio in the Cannery Trade Center because we broadcast from Penticton on 92.9 FM and online at cfuz.ca. So got some great tracks lined up for you. I didn't broadcast last week. I popped in a repeat because it was pretty busy. And like just after I made that decision, I was listening to the playlist for today. I'm like, oh man, it's a good list of tunes we've got going here. So I'm excited to play for you some new tracks from Miss Grit, Snowcaps, Francis of Delirium, and then a band that has kind of taken the world by storm a little bit. Really, really interesting band out of Quebec. I'll talk more about them later. But first, we're going to go with I Confess by Mise en Scene.

Great ending to that one. That was Strike the Match by Fleur Electra from the album Strike the Match, released at the end of February 2026. Fleur Electra is a Toronto-based singer-songwriter, producer, and performer. Before that was I Confess by Mise en Scène from their album Drive Through Confessional, released in March of 2026. And Mise en Scène are a duo out of Winnipeg. You're listening to The Experiment on Peach City Radio. I'm your host, Claire. Later on, I'm going to play a track by a band called Angine de Poitrine. They are from Quebec. If you have a moment, Google them. So Angine de Poitrine, or just put in Quebec music duo Polka Dots. They have a really interesting look. I'm going to talk more about them a little bit later. But next up, I've got Going Places with Cootie Catcher from their album Something We All Got. I've been playing a lot of Cootie Catcher lately. Super fun band. They're based out of Toronto. Four piece. Three of the musicians take turns with the songwriting duties and lead vocals. So pretty fun one. So this is Going Places.

So two songs in that set that I placed together on purpose. So first there was Cootie Catcher, Going Places from the album Something We All Got. They're a Toronto-based four-piece band. And I just feel like right now there's a lot of looking forward to graduation for folks who are in grade 12 or finishing off post-secondary. So like, yay, you're going places. And then the next one is a more melancholy one from the new Pornographers, their album, The Former Sight Of, which was released at the end of March 2026. That was called Wish You Could See Me, I'm Killing It. And it's an interesting one because if, I don't know, I'm getting older. I think about the people that I've lost that are close to me. And sometimes I wonder, not so much like, look at me, I'm doing really well, but I wish you could see me because I think you'd be proud of what I'm doing. So anyways, I think that's a sentiment that more and more of us feel as we get older. Ah. Anyways, you're listening to The Experiment on Peach City Radio. Up next, BB Club from Quebec, specifically Montreal. This is Ceremony from their album Amaro.

That was Sotomayor with the track Vida from their album Wabi Sabi, released in February of 2026. Sotomayor is comprised of siblings Paulina and Raul Sotomayor from Mexico City. I've played a few of their tracks on previous episodes of The Experiment. Before that was BB Club with Ceremony from their album Amaro. They are, as I mentioned before, a Montreal-based band. Great album, a little darker, a little more somber mood. So this is the time on The Experiment where I usually talk about something in the realm of science. And I was looking, you know, right now it's May. I was looking for new things that are being posted in the world of science news. And I found an article on circumbinary planets. So what is a circumbinary planet? It is a planet that revolves around a binary star system, so two suns. And why would this be in the news in May? Well, May 5th, Star Wars Day, May 4th, Star Wars Day, May the 4th be with you. There's that iconic scene where Luke Skywalker's on planet planet Tatooine, and there's two suns. And so that movie was released in 1977. At that time, astronomers didn't really know if such solar systems existed. I think they knew that there were binary star systems, but not necessarily that there were those star systems with planets around them. So the first extrasolar planet, in fact, so planet that was discovered outside our own solar system, wasn't detected until the early 1990s. And the first actual circumbinary planet was detected in 2005. It was a Jupiter-sized planet orbiting a system composed of a sun-like star and a brown dwarf. Now, recently, and this article was released on May the 4th this year, astronomers have discovered 27 new potential planets that orbit two stars, so binary star systems. And that's like the fictional desert planet Tatooine from Star Wars, the Star Wars universe. And one of the articles I read, they talked to the lead astronomer on this paper, and he said a lot of things they talk about in astronomy are hard for people to conceptualize, but because of the Star Wars movie and those iconic scenes on Luke's home planet, most people can sort of visualize what a binary star system might look like if you're on a planet revolving around it. So kind of neat. Also in the space news area of the world, the Canadian Space Agency, the CSA, announced that astronaut Colonel Joshua Kuterik has been assigned to NASA's SpaceX Crew 13 mission to the International Space Station. So that's pretty exciting. When the Artemis mission was happening and we had Canadian astronaut on there, I looked a little bit more on, you know, the Canadian space program in general. And it's interesting because Colonel Joshua Kuterik is going to be the 10th official, or not official, but Canadian astronaut going into space. And there have been two other Canadians that I'm aware of that have been in space, but they were more like space tourists, so William Shatner, and then the fellow who owns Cirque du Soleil. Anyways, so this will be the 10th Canadian Space Agency astronaut Canadian going into space. It's going to be a long-duration mission aboard the International Space Station, and he's going to be flying out sometime after mid-September 2026. So that'll be interesting to keep track of. He's also going to be flying with NASA astronauts Jessica Watkins and Luke Delaney and Roscosmos cosmonaut Sergei Tetratnikov. And during this mission, Joshua is going to conduct several space experiments, including Canadian-led investigations that focus on human health. So there you go. Back to the music, though, because this is a music show. You're listening to The Experiment. I'm Claire. Here is Tourist Mind by Miss Grit.

That was Snow Caps from their self-titled album with the track Coast. It was released in October of 2025. Before that, Miss Grit with Tourist Mine from the album Under My Umbrella, which came out at the end of April 2026. Miss Grit is a project of New York-based Korean-American musician Margaret Soane, and I've played a few singles off this album already. You're listening to The Experiment on Peach City Radio, broadcasting on, oh gosh, I just sort of zoned out there. You're listening to The Experiment on Peach City Radio, CFUZ, broadcasting from beautiful Penticton, BC at 92.9 FM and online on CFUZ.ca. I'm your host, Claire. Up next, It's a Beautiful Life by Francis of Delirium from the album Run, Run, Pure Beauty. This single is, well, it's out now, but the album will be released later in May. Francis of Delirium is a project of Luxembourg-based musician Jana Barich, and I really like it, and I hope you do too. So here we go. It's a Beautiful Life.

That was Cour Toujours by Chau Sauvage from their album Chau Sauvage 3, released March 28th, 2025. They are a post-punk band out of Montreal, and Cour Toujours is apparently a common French idiomatic expression meaning you can dream, keep dreaming, or yeah, right. And it's, I guess it says, it's used sarcastically to tell someone that what they are asking for or saying will never happen. Oh, that's depressing. Anyways, I like the song though. Before that was It's a Beautiful Life by Frances of Delirium from her album Run, Run, Pure Beauty. So we're getting close to the end of the hour here on The Experiment. I've got Be Good to Your Mother by Juliana Riolino from her album Echo in the Dust, which was released in October of 2025. Mother's Day is coming up, so yeah, be good to your mother, whatever that looks like.

That was Be Good to Your Mother by Giuliana Riolino from her album Echo in the Dust. So we're nearing the end of the show here. Earlier I mentioned that I was going to play a track by Angine de Poitrine, and I suggested you Google them. They are quite an interesting band, sonically and visually. So, and if you can't remember or know how to type, you know, how to spell Angine de Poitrine, you can just Google Quebec duo band polka dots, and it will come up. They really took the world by storm. They've been around for a little while. I'm just trying to see here. So back in February of 2026, the Seattle radio station KEXP uploaded a performance of the Quebec duo to its YouTube channel. And like I said, they're visually really interesting. So they're decked out in white and black polka dot costumes with papier-mâché masks that hide their faces. In this video, they perform songs from their set at the Trans Musical Music Festival from Rennes, France. They're just quite amazing, and they're from Quebec, but they've made up this sort of weird language, and they call themselves Ken and Clet Poitrine, and Angine de Poitrine apparently means like angina of the chest. And their Bandcamp page states, by awakening the notes that sleep deep in the cracks between the piano keys, these two incongruous beings with large papier-mâché faces will make you feel an auditory stimulus comparable to the delicious and throbbing tightness that precedes a heart attack. Woo, crazy. Anyways, they're quite something to look at. They're just on everybody's radar right now, or not everybody's, but lots of people's. They even have an Easter egg on Google. So if you Google the band, it'll pop up right away, or there'll be a triangle. Click on the triangle and watch some of their stuff. It's just incredible. So I'm going to give you a taste of what they play. It's very different kind of music. And thank you for tuning into The Experiment. I hope you have a wonderful week. And this is Mata Zaikleklek by Angine de Poitrine from their album Volume 2.

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0: Thank you very much, everybody, for your team efforts. This was a success. I love you all. Gracias, Papi Grande.
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As part of our mandate, Peach City Radio is committed to bringing news to the airwaves within our community on a regular basis. 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

0: BBC News with Govinda Gill. Iranian officials are reviewing a new US proposal amid signs of fresh momentum to end the war. An Iranian foreign ministry spokesperson said Tehran would convey its response soon via Pakistan, which is acting as mediator. President Trump has said he hopes the conflict will end, but he's also warned that bombing will resume at a higher intensity if Iran rejects the proposal. Here's our security correspondent, Frank Gardner.
1: There are reports coming out of Washington that they are close to a deal. Now, it's not been confirmed by Iran, and that's what really matters. Pakistan, which is mediating between the two countries, has been saying that they could be close to an agreement. So that's encouraging. So this could go either way. One thing that's clear is that neither Iran nor the US want to go back to a full-scale war. If Donald Trump carries out his threat, in other words, if there is no deal, one thing I can guarantee is that Iran is going to hit back at targets in the Gulf.
0: Oil prices have fallen and global stock markets have risen following reports that the US and Iran are close to a deal to end the war. The benchmark Brent crude has fallen well below $100 a barrel. The World Health Organization has confirmed an eighth case of hantavirus on board a cruise ship at the centre of a deadly outbreak of the disease. They've also confirmed that the strain can be transmitted between humans. Three passengers have died. Pumzat Filani has spoken to other passengers on board.
2: We've spoken to a few passengers who have told us themselves that it has been a frustrating few weeks, certainly, and the last week especially, as news has come out of the possible outbreak and then in recent days confirmation that there is a hantavirus outbreak on the ship. It is still unclear, though, where the disease was contracted, and this is something that organizations such as the WHO are emphasizing, saying this will be important work that's done to determine if it was brought onto the ship by a passenger who already had it but had not showed symptoms, or if it was picked up along the route.
0: The pioneering media tycoon and CNN founder Ted Turner has died at the age of 87. His revolutionary network changed the face of news broadcasting, providing around-the-clock 24-hour coverage. Neda Tawfiq has more.
3: Ted Turner changed television forever. 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Originally, it was nicknamed the Chicken Noodle Network and was underestimated. But the channel proved itself with coverage of stories such as the assassination attempt of U.S. President Ronald Reagan and the Challenger space shuttle disaster in 1986. Its breakthrough came with its coverage from Baghdad of the Gulf War, the first time a war was broadcast live.
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You're listening to A Touch of Salt, an eclectic mix of music, thoughts about food, and some chef's tips for how to season up your nourishing life. I'm your host, Catherine Mathis, also known as Chef C. I am a certified executive chef with decades of experience slicing and dicing, focusing mostly on wholesome natural foods for addictions recovery, major illness recovery and prevention, weight loss, and overall health and wellness, and of course, deliciosity. That's right, deliciosity. Food is ground zero for everything else that takes place in that gorgeous body, mind, and spirit of yours. Don't forget that. Thanks for joining me. In this episode, I'm continuing my conversation about the outstanding health benefits of one of the greatest categories of foods that you can eat. They are super nutritious and delicious, rich in vitamins, essential minerals, healthy fats, amino acids, protein, antioxidants, and fiber. They are fun to eat and easy to eat, and we're talking about nuts and seeds. Oh, yeah. In the first two installments, I reviewed six of the top nine nuts and seeds, and they are almonds, walnuts, pistachios, cashews, pecans, and macadamia nuts, all rich in excellent nutrients and each with their own outstanding qualities. If you care to listen to those shows, you can go to our website, www.cfuz.ca, and search the archives under this show title, A Touch of Salt, and have yourself a listen. Today, we're going to take a closer look at the next three on the top nine list of nuts and seeds, which are Brazil nuts, hazelnuts, and peanuts. And I'm going to add two more of my favorites to that list, pumpkin seeds and sunflower seeds. But first, a little bit of music for you.

That's Sergio Mendez featuring Herb Alpert and Lanny Hall performing Dreamer from the 2008 album Encanto. Sergio passed away recently. We're going to miss you, man. Sergio Mendez, person from my childhood and all through my life, really. Appreciate you. You're listening to A Touch of Salt with me, Chef C, here on 92.9 CFUZ, Peach City Community Radio. And we're talking about nuts and seeds. Oh, my God, such an incredible category of foods. We're going to start today with a nut that I eat almost every day. It is Brazil nuts. Now, they're not the most favorite of all the nuts, but, man, they should be because they are loaded with great nutrition. Brazil nuts come from the Amazonian rainforest. The tree that produces them forms coconut-like hard shells that are seed pods, which contain anywhere from 10 to 24 edible seeds. In addition to a high dose of vitamin E, calcium and magnesium, healthy unsaturated fats and fiber, Brazil nuts are super rich in a powerful trace mineral that everyone needs called selenium. Just one large Brazil nut, that's right, just one, will give you the recommended daily allowance of selenium. That's pretty amazing. Who cares about selenium? Why do we need it? What's it good for? Well, it turns out it's good for a lot of things, including healthy skin, hair, nails, strong bones, a sturdy immune system, a sharp and clear mind, and selenium is vital for a healthy thyroid. That's that hard-working butterfly-shaped gland at the base of your throat. It needs selenium. Eating Brazil nuts every day can help reduce your risk of some serious thyroid conditions, which currently affect millions of people worldwide. The thyroid secretes hormones that work in conjunction with other hormone-secreting glands to control our metabolism, physical growth, brain health, and energy levels, among other functions. So very, very important to keep a healthy thyroid. There are a lot of symptoms of a low-functioning or hyperthyroid gland. And if you suspect something maybe isn't quite right, do some research, maybe see your doc. In the meantime, it won't hurt you to add one or two raw unsalted Brazil nuts to your daily diet. Your thyroid will thank you. Mm-hmm. Next on our hit parade of nuts and seeds are hazelnuts or filberts, more than just a great flavor for your grande latte or a delicious schmear inside your Sunday crepes. Hazelnuts contain many of the same important nutrients as all the other nuts we've discussed so far. Better heart health, lower cholesterol, a stronger immune system, stabilized blood sugar, reduced inflammation, and a little something we have not talked about yet. There is evidence that adding nuts and hazelnuts to your diet can result in a higher sperm count. Are you listening to me? We're going to go deeper into that nugget, but first, have a listen to this.

Yeah, great tune from Brick House. Ooh, and their sexy lead singer, Rob Bracken. I saw them at the Dream Cafe a couple of times, and I never wanted a dance floor more in my life. I love that sort of Philly R&B pop sound. Reminds me of Hall & Oates and some of the guys from back in the late 70s doing that sound. Anyway, they're a great band. That's Brick House. If you've just joined us, you're listening to A Touch of Salt with me, Chef C, here on 92.9 CFUZ Peach City Community Radio in Penticton. And we're talking about the incredible health benefits of nuts and seeds, and right now about those delicious little morsels we call hazelnuts, or some of you may refer to them as filberts. Same thing. And their relationship to a healthy sperm count. Why do we care about sperm? Well, obviously, but here's an interesting statistic. A 2017 study found that sperm counts had declined in men around the globe by about 53% over the last 50 years. That's a big statistic. That's half. Some medical experts say that infertility is becoming an epidemic. And infertility treatments are increasing annually by about 10 to 15%.

Yeah, that's how it goes. And the big one for its effect on sperm count is a low-quality diet. Enter nuts and seeds. Also, clean lifestyle and exercise will all help improve your sperm count. How about that? No special diet, no gimmicks, no gadgets, no pills, potions, or powders. Just a good old-fashioned wise choices. A little bit of a shortage of that in our world these days, I think. Next up are the most consumed of all the nuts, which aren't even nuts. They're beans that grow underground, also known as goobers. But first, here's this.

0: At night, you got to teach me how to do it right. Oh, baby, can you show me what you done last night?
1: Yeah, that's an appropriate tune, talking about sperm count. That was Brandon Isaac from his 2022 album. One Step Closer, we heard Do What You Did Last Night. Yeah. We're going to talk about peanuts now. We started talking about that right before the break, and you are listening to CFUZ 92.9 in Penticton, and I am your host, Chef C. This is A Touch of Salt. Peanuts are in their place on the top 9 nuts and seeds list, largely due to the fact that they contain all 20 of the amino acids that our bodies need. As with all the nuts and seeds that we have discussed over the last 3 episodes, peanuts contain minerals, vitamins, and so many healthy plant compounds. And if eaten in proper small portions, that's the key, they can actually help you lose weight and control your blood sugar. The best way to eat peanuts is roasted in the shell. The peanut skin has a high polyphenol content, which can help reduce inflammation related to heart disease, among other things. And, this is a good one, peanut consumption can help prevent gallstones. What's a gallstone? Why do you care? I hear you asking these questions. There are

several types of gallstones that can collect in the gallbladder. That is a smallish kidney-shaped organ located right below the liver that produces bile, a liquid that helps break down the food we eat. When we don't eat enough fiber and a lot of saturated fats, the cholesterol builds up in the gallbladder, causing small stones. Getting all technical on you. The most important thing to know is it's very painful. In fact, gallbladder removal surgery is one of the most common medical procedures in the U.S. and Canada. Peanuts are rich in unsaturated fats and beneficial cholesterol that help reduce fatty acids that contribute to the development of gallstones. It's a good thing because we love peanuts. Like all nuts and seeds, peanuts are very calorie dense, which is why they are so satisfying to eat, but can also contribute to weight gain if they aren't portion controlled properly. This is how you do easy portion control. Listen up. You want to buy unsalted nuts. They're just not that bingeable, maybe with the exception of pistachios. Put your serving size, generally about 1 to 2 ounces or a small palmful, into a little dish. Sit down, put the rest of everything away, sit down and mindfully eat that little dish of nuts or seeds, and then wait a bit because your body needs to catch up and realize, like, okay, I'm satisfied. I just ate this. It works, honestly. If you're eating peanut butter, I want you to buy organic, chunky, sugar-free brands and then limit the amount to 1 to 2 tablespoons a day. It's really easy to binge on nuts and seeds that are roasted and salted, and really easy to just dig into that peanut butter jar. And that's fine if you don't have any problem managing your weight and you want to, you do a lot of exercise, burn off all those extra calories. That's great. But there are about 60% of the population are overweight or obese in Canada. So I'm thinking maybe you do want to lose a pound or two. That's it about peanuts. And finally, I want to say a word or two about pumpkin seeds and sunflower seeds. These are two of my favorite nuts in addition to Brazil nuts. Pumpkin seeds are one of the richest plant sources of iron and zinc. Say no more. And sunnies are high in protein, fiber, and healthy fats that make you feel full. Both of these seeds are easy to add to salads and grain dishes and make great snacks. Again, go for raw and salted for the best nutrition and easier portion control. You will get used to eating them plain and simple, and over time develop an appreciation for the texture and sweetness of raw nuts and seeds. I trust that you will. I hope you're feeling inspired to incorporate super nutritious nuts and seeds into your daily diet. Remember, small changes done consistently over time become habits and make a difference. No mastery without discipline. Thanks for tuning in. You've been listening to A Touch of Salt with me, Chef C, here on 92.9 CFUZ Peach City Community Radio in Penticton. I'm going to leave you today with a sweet tune from the Good Lovelies called Young at Heart, which you will be if you eat nuts and seeds consistently. Have a great day. Ciao for now. Be cool. Do your best.

0: Hello and welcome to For the Wild podcast. I'm Ayana Young. Today we are speaking with Amy Glenn.
1: Threshold moments can happen throughout a day. Walking through the woods and pausing and noticing, deeply noticing, can feel like a threshold. You see into something that's mysterious. There's a pause of the regular mind and a recognition of some kind of mystery at work or some kind of liminal space where birth and death meet, because a walk through the forest is a walk through birth and death.
0: Amy Wright Glenn earned her MA in religion and education from Teachers College, Columbia University. She earned her BA from Reed College in the study of religion. Amy taught for 11 years in the religion and philosophy department at the Lawrenceville School in New Jersey, earning the Dunbar Abstin Junior Chair for Teaching Excellence. She is a birth and death doula, hospital chaplain, Kripalu yoga teacher, and founder of the Institute for the Study of Birth, Breath, and Death. From 2015 to 2020, Amy served as an active contributor to Philly Voice, writing on topics relating to birth, death, parenting, and spirituality. Amy is the author of Birth, Breath, and Death, Meditations on Motherhood, Chaplaincy, and Life as a Doula and Holding Space, on Loving, Dying, and Letting Go. Amy has trained thousands of professionals in the work of holding space for life's transitions and focuses specifically on grief and bereavement care. To learn more, visit birthbreathanddeath.com. Well, Amy, thank you so much for being on the show today. I'm really looking forward to diving into some of these topics with you.
1: Thank you so much for inviting me.
0: Well, I thought we'd start off with kind of a window into your world. And I would love to talk through the realities of being a doula and how you found your calling in doula work.
1: Such a wonderful question. And as I've journeyed in life as a doula, I've realized that doulas do so much with transitions, not only birth, but also transitions such as death or big change, supporting people through significant life events. And my pathway to birth doula work really connects to my sister, Rachel, who was pregnant with her first baby. This was 18 years ago. Her daughter just turned 18 and was separating from her husband. It was a hard situation. She came to live with me and asked if I would be her birth partner. And that question brought some fear because I didn't know very much about birth at all. And I thought, oh goodness, I'm going to need some help. So I went to the library at my school. I checked out a bunch of books on birth. The librarian looked at me quizzically like, are you pregnant? Because we were friends. I said, oh no, it's not for me, my sister. And I explained and she said, oh, I think you might want to consider hiring a doula. And I had never heard the word until that moment. And I said, a what? What is this? And she explained what birth doulas do. And as soon as the explanation was in the air, I thought, that's what we need. So I checked out all the books. I went home to my sister, Rachel, and I said, Rachel, I just learned about doulas and I want to get one for this birth. And Rachel said, no, I don't think so. Like, I have you. I don't need a doula. And then I said, Rachel, I need the doula. So that's my story of how I started the path. I did the doula training for birth, and then over time became involved in death doula work. And now I help train doulas as well. So it's been such a heartfelt journey. And I really credit the librarian at my school and my amazing sister, Rachel, and of course, her amazing daughter, who's now in college, my niece, Darcy.
0: I love that your family brought you into this work. And I think it's really fascinating and in no way a surprise to people that as a culture, it seems like we have value, of course, for these vital jobs that act in service to humanity, whether that's teaching or making food or tending to the dying. But they're valued much less than jobs that serve capital accumulation in the overculture. And so I wonder what cultural work is needed to recognize the value of these services to humanity and uplift them so they're not always overshadowed by those roles that are about endless growth and consumption and so on and so forth.
1: Oh, goodness. I mean, this goes beyond doula work. For sure, this connects to caregiving in general. the people who care for children, often teachers, you know, just the human caregiving at the end of life, the caregivers who care for parents, who care for partners when they're sick, and how we self-care. Because a culture that's very focused on productivity and consumerism also views its citizens primarily as consumers and not fully embodied, multidimensional human beings who are not only consumers, but also who feel and create and think and cry and get hurt and need care and give care. So what you're asking is really, how do we reframe what we value as a culture? How do we reframe where we put our time? And how do we see each other in a way that's multidimensional and, I think, supportive of life's complexity instead of just what business, you know, you support when you go to the store and what products you buy and what you wear and what you drive? You know, that type of thinking really limits our perspectives of each other and of ourselves.
0: Mm-hmm. Yeah. In the Institute for the Study of Birth, Breath, and Death, which you founded in 2015, is described as, quote, inspiring and nurturing organization community dedicated to furthering the development and professional skill set of those called to hold space for birthing, living, and dying, end quote. So, yeah, I would just love to get more into the weeds here. And I know you started to touch on it in the last few responses, but how does the role of the doula serve to hold all of these spaces?
1: It's a really great question. I think that if we go to the root of what the word doula means, you know, to support, to serve, and particularly, you know, to serve women in childbirth traditionally in the Greek culture, I think we can find a lot of meaning when we attend to people and they are opening their bodies literally to life, new life, and sometimes to death. There is such a need for someone to be present, compassionate, courageous, confident, and clear. To hold space, which means to bring compassionate presence to what is. And what is in the moment of birth is deep work. You know, it's a deep, powerful exploration of self that happens and unfolds when we enter into labor or enter into an operating room for a cesarean delivery. My sense is that the Institute is one place, and it's one of many good places, where people who are drawn to those transformative moments and who want to serve can come and recharge and learn and dive in. I, for instance, just last night, I finished teaching a course called Understanding Trauma for Birth and Death Doulas. And I brought in two mental health professionals whom I admire and respect. We used a core text by Dr. Bruce Perry and Oprah Winfrey called What Happened to You? And we divided that book into sections and did group study and discussion, all for the purpose of strengthening the work of doulas. And that involves also self-care, because a great deal of that book has to do with our own trauma or our own story and how we self-care for our own nervous system, keep it regulated, stay regulated. So, you know, your question about the role of doulas and the institute that is created to help support people like doulas, I think it's a great one. And I would really love to see more organizations develop where people slow down and digest and consider and reflect and learn together in a multifaceted way, not just intellectually, because we can study the book, but we also pause to meditate. We also pause to move. We pause to breathe. We took the time to deeply listen. And those are the skills that really help information sink in. It's not just in the intellectual realm. It goes into the emotional realm and into the body as well.
0: Mm-hmm. Yes, totally agree with you there. And I'm really fascinated in the nature of your work that touches on the thresholds between life and death. And I'm wondering, how do you recognize the salience of these, quote, threshold times while also handling the uncertainty that comes with them?
1: Yeah, well, that's what the saliency is. It's the uncertainty. That's why it's a threshold. It's unknown. It's mysterious. It's hard. It's a place where the normal rules don't apply. You're in a liminal space, you know, beyond the regular up, down, sideways, backward, you know, the general rules we use to navigate. It's a place without a map in many ways. And so threshold moments, I think, can happen throughout a day, walking through the woods and pausing and noticing, deeply noticing, can feel like a threshold. You see into something that's mysterious. There's a pause of the regular mind and a recognition of some kind of mystery at work, or some kind of liminal space where birth and death meet, because a walk through the forest is a walk through birth and death. There's trees being born, trees dying, animals, our own self every moment, every breath in and out is a mini birth and death. So my hope is that we can think more clearly about thresholds, be less afraid of them, be more willing to notice when we're in one and have support. That's what a doula does. A doula says, I will companion you through your wilderness. I will walk side by side. I can't walk for you, and I won't tell you how to do it. I can maybe point out a few boulders that I stumbled on, but really it's about companioning someone else through their meaning making, through their grief, through their birth, through their breath, through their death. And that's what we do. We companion each other. As Ram Dass used to say, we really are just walking each other home.
0: Mm-hmm. That's beautiful. That's so comforting to hear, especially in an individualistic culture that isolates us and separates us, to have somebody with us. And I'm also thinking about how the medical system also really isolates us from connection and care. And it seems that so many of these moments, these threshold moments, have been so medicalized. And, you know, I'm just thinking about how both birth and death are often in isolated hospital rooms away from family or community support. And I want to recognize that, yes, medical involvement is sometimes totally needed in these situations, but there is a vital human existential need during these moments that is often ignored. So I'd love to hear your thoughts on how we navigate these medicalized systems with ourselves, with our loved ones, while we know that we are in deep need of connection, as to not become more traumatized or to not miss out on these moments that are so vital to our humanity.
1: Well, I really like that question because it makes me think of a dialectic. You know, dialectics are when you have two ideas, they seem like they're in opposition, but when they overlap, you see the wisdom, the wise mind space. So this comes from the work of Marsha Linehan, who is the psychologist who developed dialectical behavioral therapy, DBT. And in her work, she said, you know, acceptance seems like it's opposite to the will to change. And on one hand, they are opposite, right? They're in dialectic. But when they overlap, when you have acceptance and change, and you stand in the middle in that wise mind place, you can see how they both have the elements of truth. So medical models are created by people, and people are multidimensional. And even if medicine needs to focus on certain elements, like how much protein is in your urine, or what's happening with your heart right now, or what's going on with liver cancer, it focuses on specifics. The person who's focusing is still a person, and the person receiving that focus is still a person. So we have, on one hand, like a medical model that could separate, isolate, but we also have community models that connect and reinforce multidimensional realities. So when they overlap, I think we can be even in a wiser place, a wise mind place, when we have the best of medicine and the best of human heart connected. You know, my uncle just died in Utah in a hospital, surrounded in a palliative care unit by deeply compassionate nurses and a deeply loving family. And now it's not a perfect system, but it's not as if because he didn't die at home, it was somehow isolating. There was a lot of love in that hospital room with him. So there's ways we can reframe, and there's ways we can, I think, begin to stand in dialectic with more curiosity rather than try to make it an either or situation.
0: Mm-hmm. So yeah, maybe let's talk about or dissect that either or situation. And we could potentially talk about what it could look like out of the medicalized system, within the medicalized system, both of those scenarios. And then if we were to be in either of them, how could we be a part of setting them up for healing and connection?
1: Yeah, that's the big question. And I'm just beginning to really settle with some ideas in myself. I mean, I think this takes the best minds in every field. It's a lot of what Dr. Bruce Perry writes about in his work, that we need trauma-informed care at all levels of society, where we really think about the human self as like our history, what happened to us, how our brain works the way it does, you know, just each unique personal history and how it connects to our family lineage and our community presence. So what would that look like? I mean, one memory comes to mind right away when I was a hospital chaplain at a hospital in New Jersey, and a woman who was just a few years older than me, maybe in her 40s, 50s, was with her dad who was dying. And he was a big man with a big barrel chest, wide face, big hands, just this big father, just this loving big father. She loved him so much. At one point, she just crawled into the hospital bed with him and held him and cried and held him through his dying hours. And so we think of hospitals as pretty limited in their capacity to hold space maybe for a family. But that type of action, you know, crawling into bed next to someone who's dying that you love and holding them close, that's the type of thing that often people associate with dying at home. And yet here it was happening there. And so how do we create models where we aren't either or, where we can say, you know, when people die in our hospital, we do our best to welcome family, community touch. We welcome you to, you know, be close as you feel comfortable. And, you know, as long as the dying person feels comfortable exhibiting signs of comfort, that there's a welcoming of that kind of touch. So that's one example that comes to mind. But I do think bringing in the best thinkers of these different systems that we have that all interrelate and really think, well, how do we take the best of these various models and have a both and or dialectical approach? I mean, that's what I'm trying to do at the Institute with certain classes, really trying to take some real key thinkers and have them speak to doulas about their work so that we have a trauma-informed, you know, anti-racism approach to our work that it also includes self-care. So I hope that answers your question, Sam. You know, those are the thoughts that came to mind as I was listening to your thoughts.
0: Yeah, I mean, I am interested just to hear any of your thoughts on these questions and try to visualize, because I think sometimes when we've been raised and conditioned and don't have examples of what it could look like to cross these portals with our loved ones in a good way, sometimes maybe for some of us, we can't even imagine what that would look like. I remember the first time I had been with a passed body, I was so afraid to touch the body. And my mom went up and touched the body of this being who had passed. And just seeing her touch this being was an opening for me. And it was shocking. And I was so scared and I was so sad. And then I went up and I touched this being. And I ended up being with this body for 2 or 3 days before they went into the ground. And just her opening that, it was like opening an availability that I hadn't even known was possible because I had never been in that experience. So I think for so many of us, whether it's through the birth or death process, we don't have the teachings or we haven't been taught or learned through experience or otherwise what to do with ourselves, our emotions, our bodies, how to be with the other person. Like what you said, even about feeling comfortable being touched or touching, showing emotion, whether that's joy or laughter or grief. I mean, there's just so much that comes up in these moments. They're probably the most powerful moments of our lives. And so I just like hearing stories from you. I think it's really helpful to be able to see ourselves potentially in these situations and visualize a bit.
1: I really resonate with that. I think the modeling of storytelling is the ancient way we used to and still teach each other. When we go back before written language, you know, written language developed about 6,000 years ago. We have evidence human beings, as we know ourselves to be, have been on this planet about 40,000 years, if I'm getting that right. And before then, of course, we have all the different forms of hominids and Neanderthal. And this is from one perspective, right? What we know of looking at anthropology and archaeology. So if it's true that most of our human history, 34,000 years, preceded written language or the evidence of that we can find, that means people told stories long ago too, long, long ago. around fires and homes, as they walked, as they hunted, as they breastfed, as they cared, as they birthed, as they died. And so it's through the storytelling in a multi-generational context where you don't have all the kids in one building and all the old people in another building. I mean, I think that divide is so sad for our culture, where we have separated ourselves from the elders and the young. So that multi-dimensional community, multi-age generational community, is full of story. And some of them are very sad, and some of them are very beautiful. And those stories do open possibility, whether they're mythic stories around religion or mystery, or they're family history stories. So I really agree, it's through this telling of stories that possibilities do open. And I mean, I think about the type of rituals I've seen done around pregnancy loss, you know, the different tattoos, the different rituals around blood, the different burial rituals, the different altars in people's homes to honor babies that have died. And if we could just have those stories, it would seem like, oh, we're not just alone in this vacuum of grief. You know, thousands, millions of people have made stories and told stories and made ritual to honor babies who have died. And so these stories should be known, right? I think it helps us process. It helps us feel like we're part of the human story, that this isn't only an experience that I am suffering. I mean, a big part of the Institute work is looking at these portals, these threshold points through the lens of companioning. How do we companion? The support network, who's with us? Who's companioning us, right? So how do we companion ourselves? How do we receive companioning, which is an approach to bereavement care or transition care that normalizes the emotions instead of makes grief a pathology? And then the third piece is ritual. What types of ritual, secular or religious, do we use to honor these threshold moments? So at the Institute, we have a class called Rituals for Menopause. And there's very few rituals for menopause in our world today. Yet it's a big transition. I'm going through it. Having a gathering of, you know, 50 women online, talking about menopause, reading stories, normalizing experiences, crying, laughing, sharing, and then creating a group ritual where we might move, we might breathe, we might paint, we might light a candle. And it's open to so many faiths because it's crafted by the group, drawing elements from the earth, from our history, pictures of our ancestors, honoring what it's like to enter into this stage of life where, you know, periods have stopped and yet there's so much ahead where we can nourish our community and family. Okay, so you got me onto that topic of ritual, and that I think is key to really reflecting on how we bring more intentionality to thresholds. So yeah, thank you for highlighting stories, because it's hard to have a meaningful ritual without a story, right? Why are we lighting the candle? Whose picture is that on the altar? Why are we doing this long pilgrimage? What are the stories of those who've done this ritual before? I mean, just think of Passover or Pesach, if you're Jewish, that ritual of that meal, the Seder, and the thousands and thousands of Jews, or millions of Jews, who celebrate that every spring, and the history of that meal. Every part of that meal, every portion of the plate has a significance to the story in Exodus. So it's an incredible ritual to study. And I think we need more of those, honestly. And we can make our own. We can definitely make our own personal rituals that help us with our own life story. You know, so if you're listening to this and you've lived through something really hard, it doesn't have to just sit in a dark corner of your mind. It can become a powerful force for insight and change. It can make a ritual to honor that you survived this, that you moved through, that you've gained self-awareness. You can mark your body with something with this, or have a place in your home or a part of your journal where you honor those hard edges. And that's a lot of shadow work right there. And there's courses in the Institute on shadow work, because if doulas do their shadow work, they'll be more effective as doulas. We can hold more space because we've digested more of our own story.
0: Mm-hmm. Yeah, I can absolutely see that. And I think that, of course, doulas doing their own shadow work is important, as is all of us, and show up and be better companions to each other in these moments. And maybe that's the question right now for me, is how do we, you know, us non-doulas, How do we show up better in these moments for the other, but also for ourselves? Because I think that these moments are so transformative for everybody involved. And I'd love to know how we can show up as better companions, those of us who are maybe leaders of the moments.
1: Yeah, that's a great question. For me, the strengthening of those skills is a lifelong journey. I think of Thich Nhat Hanh, the late Buddhist teacher, who would say, when you point your finger to the moon, you're pointing your finger to the moon, but you're not actually touching the moon, right? You're moving in the direction, but it's not like a perfect grasp. In the same way you look at a menu, you read the word pizza, you order pizza. The menu points to pizza, but it's not as if the menu is pizza. The moon isn't your finger. You're pointing to an ideal that you're pointing to companioning. And I think everyone does it imperfectly. I certainly do. And yet we can strengthen our power to honor our imperfection and show up with more intentionality, to show up with more compassion and presence. And in that sense, we become perfectly imperfect. But I don't know anyone who holds space perfectly. But I do know many people who strive to strengthen the power to hold space for imperfection. And in that, I think we can hold the messiness of our own lives with compassion. We certainly can more effectively hold the messiness of transition moments with more compassion. The threshold moments are messy. They're often challenging. Sometimes they're super insightful and clear, but usually threshold moments involve a transformation that can be mysterious, like a caterpillar goes into the chrysalis and then emerges a butterfly. That chrysalis stage is really interesting. It's like, it's not quite a caterpillar. It's not quite a butterfly. Everything is moving around. You need your privacy. You need the quiet. There's lots of change. And many of us go through those moments, those chrysalis moments in life. And having a companion to just be present, to say, I see you. It may be messy now. I see your beauty. And I know you will emerge transformed.

0: thinking about your work with the breath element moments, and I'm wondering, how do you find connection to the breath that holds us between life and death? And how do you recognize the immense value and power of this seemingly mundane act, which is breathing? And of course, we do it all the time unconsciously, but maybe you could walk us through that practice.
1: Sure. So if you're driving, don't do this. you can be aware of breath, but do not close your eyes, please. But if you are in a place where you can sit and notice, or lay down and notice the safety around you, to close your eyes, and that feels safe to do, I invite you to try that and just close your eyes. And the reason we do that is because so much of our sensory input comes through vision. For those of us who do see with eyes, sometimes we see in other ways. But once the eyes are closed, the other senses, sound, touch, taste, physical sensation, breath, become more present. So right now, pay attention to the act of breathing. Breathe in. Just breathe in. And breathe out. And you can do that with out the mouth with a bit of a wind for yourself, or simply quietly through the nose. Again, just breathe in. And breathe out. And let's practice a simple breath technique called 4-7-8. So when you breathe in with me, I will count to four. All right, and you breathe in the whole time. And then hold that breath in, and I'll count to seven. And then when you exhale, see if you can let that exhale out slowly so it goes all the way to eight, and I'll count to eight. We'll do it twice. I teach this breath to my fifth and sixth graders, 4-7-8. And it helps the nervous system go back into the zone of tolerance and out of fight flight. So let's try that together. So breathe in, two, three, four, hold, two, three, four, five, six, seven, and out, two, three, four, five, six, seven, eight. Try it on your own.

Just settle, keeping your awareness internal for now, in that chrysalis space. This is a threshold. Meditation itself, resting, breathing, slowing down, entering into mystery. Just be with this.

0: And when you're ready, slowly open the eyes. If you've closed them, just notice how that feels. Your shoulders might feel, your toes, maybe wiggle your toes. Notice your jaw muscles, your teeth, your tongue. And maybe one more time before you sleep today, stop and pause and feel the breath. And sometimes that breath awareness is really involved. I mean, we're really aware of it when we're really involved in action. So think of running a marathon or dancing, playing music, singing. There's so much breath, and that can be a real meditation in action. So it's not as if you have to just get quiet. Sometimes deep action can help us be aware of breath too. And eventually it's when you do your dishes or type your emails, just noticing the breath, pausing for a moment, roll the shoulders, you know, put the phone down, hold someone's hand that you love, just take a breath together. This precious life that goes so fast. So thank you for letting me lead through a simple meditation.
1: Yeah, it was lovely. I really appreciated it. It made me feel really good and much relaxed and got quieter. I definitely felt my nervous system relax. It was really lovely. Thank you. I should do that every day. It's a good reminder. Yeah.
0: Well, that's what Dr. Bruce Perry says. We don't need just, you know, 1 hour of therapy in the week. We really need therapeutic moments. They're just can be short and sweet, woven into our days from many people. You know, that community, that multi-generational community, having therapeutic moments, he calls it, where we have rhythm, where we have a sense of connection, where we have a sense of meaning, where we're eating healthy food and taking care of the body. That's how trauma is healed in the nervous system over time, overall. You know, these really organic therapeutic moments, I think we can craft them too. You know, like right now, I purposely crafted that. And yet it can become what's woven into our days, should we choose to do it.
1: Mm-hmm. Oh, that's such an important, simple act to remember. And I like that little therapeutic moments. It feels less overwhelming and doable. And I think the more that we practice, the more that it becomes integrated into our day-to-day lives. And that feels really important. And I want to jump into this other topic that has always felt very strange to me, which is the taboos around birth and really the site of birth, which is considered inappropriate. Even, let's say, on social media, like photos of birth will be banned, which is really interesting to me because it's almost compared to pornography, which again is really strange. And I think it's just absurd that we live in a society that simultaneously glamorizes and commodifies the human body, and then it censors depictions of birth itself. It's just odd. I'm trying to get to the bottom of this. And so I'm wondering, how might we heal our connections to our bodies as a culture in a way that does allow us to embrace their natural functions outside of the glamorized and unrealistic options that we're given, whether that's through pornography or honestly just advertisements or media in general?
0: Two things come to mind. I think of an article I wrote years ago called Birth is Not Porn. So this is a topic I've thought about as well and reflected on. And that same type of hypersexualization of the female body in particular impacts how women and those who identify as women choose to breastfeed in public, right? Just what does that mean to breastfeed a child in public, especially if the child's, quote, older, you know, a toddler, 2, 3, or 4, there's a huge taboo. And yet so much of pornography grows due to, in some sense, violent taboo, right? And pushing the edge with depictions of rape and things that are illegal, you know? So I think it's a wild juxtaposition. I'm with you there. I don't have an answer. I can just point you to people I like who are asking these questions. You know, Gail Dines has done a lot around pornography and reflections on it. Jackson Katz, who wrote a wonderful book called The Macho Paradox, and he has a whole chapter on what pornography has meant to men and boys growing up. I think there's a lot to explore. And again, the dialectic is what I like. So on one end, you might have anti-body or anti-porn or anti-sex energies. On the other hand, you might have a really liberal, like, let's show everything approach. And I think there's wisdom in the wise mind that can stand in the middle ground, where we really think through, well, what helps the human self feel and know their worth, number one, and the multidimensional reality of their life. So we're not only bodies, we also have minds and hearts, and we treat each other with that. And that birth is how we come here, right? And the people who birth us, so much respect. So those pictures are, I think, holy rather than censored. So I think you're asking the right questions, and you're asking a person who also asked these questions. I don't have answers. I think about this too.
1: Mm-hmm. I just think it impacts the way we relate to birth. And even, you know, on the flip side to a dying body or a sick body or a body that has passed, our culture oftentimes teaches us that it's gross or scary. And so it's interesting, you know, birth can be pornographic and death can be gross or frightening. And I mean, in a way, I can understand the fear. I think we at large have a fear of our own mortality, but I think it really blocks our connection to these beautiful and powerful threshold moments if we are relating them to them being inappropriate or, you know, something that we should keep distance of. So anyways, yeah, such a big topic, and not that I have answers either, but I appreciate hearing your thoughts.
0: Sure. Thank you. Thanks for being brave to ask it.
1: Yeah, it's on my mind too. It makes me wonder why, you know, what is it for the overculture? Where did this come from? Did it have a religious beginning? Is it puritanical? Is it for control? Like, why are we set up to feel these ways? I don't know if you've thought about the roots of this at all.
0: Well, probably connects to, I mean, my best guess, and this is just my best guess right now based on what I've read. But, you know, when a woman gives birth, there's no question that that child is hers. We see it emerge. We see it. But the father may question, was it mine? Are you sure? Because there's no direct evidence unless there's some like really compelling identifying feature like skin color or like physical feature perhaps. So I think perhaps it has to do with patrilineal systems where power and money pass through the father and son, and you really want to make sure it's your son biologically. So then it means you got to control female reproduction, and women need to be contained. Their sexuality must be contained so that you know for sure that this is your progeny. I mean, this is just one theory, but it still begs the question, why patrilineal systems of descending powers? So I'm with you. I don't know the answer, but I do think it's a good question. And I think our society benefits from having really heartfelt, honest reflection on these topics so we can hear different views and consider each other's wisdom. I think it's so important.

0: Well, I'd like to transition and talk a bit about the shadow side of caregiving. And you're teaching a course called Hungry Ghost, examining the shadow side of caregiving and describing an aspect of the course. You write, quote, "How can we bring compassionate presence to the parts of us that we have discarded, ignored, or tried to self-medicate through maladaptive soothing mechanisms? As we learn to hold space for our hungry ghosts, we also learn to hold space and respond appropriately to the hungry ghosts of those around us," end quote. How must caregivers be aware of what they bring to the table in interaction with those they care for? And maybe how can we create supportive spaces for caregivers that allow for better quality of care all around?
1: Yeah, this is a really important topic for so many. I've seen a lot of people, you know, have compassion fatigue or find themselves exhausted from their caregiving. And it might not be doula work, formal birth or death work. It could be mothering. It could be in a relationship, a partnership where you do a lot of caregiving or tending to the needs of another at the expense of one's own. And so I've spent a lot of hours reflecting on this, talking with people, reading about dynamics where the shadow side of caregiving becomes really problematic. And part of that connects to codependency, where we have patterns where we might want to control other people so we feel regulated, right? As long as he's happy or she's happy, then I'm happy. And so it's a lot about controlling someone else's nervous system instead of our own. And so I think caregiving has to do with boundaries. It has to do, yes, with service and yes, with, you know, stretching the self. And those of us who grew up Christian, I grew up Christian, there was such an emphasis on being Christ-like, you know, always patient, turn the other cheek, give your coat to your neighbor. If someone condemns you, you know, seven times, you know, just forgive seven times more. So there's this real sense of like, I'm expansive. I can hold a lot of space for someone's shadow. I forgive. I am patient. And then that can set us up for relationship dynamics where we become depleted or used and abused, and they're unfulfilling relationships. And those relationships could be work or personal or even a doula relationship where a mom might be really needy and the doula just keeps giving, giving, giving at the expense. So I think if I'm going to craft an institute where doulas and people who are drawn to thresholds come for personal and professional growth, it would be remiss to not have a course that deals with the shadow side of this work. And so even as a teacher, the shadow side of teaching involves, you know, overgiving, overextending, and not having our own boundaries. I think it's so important to have healthy boundaries. And so this course is to help strengthen all of us. And just like with holding space, I don't know anyone who does it perfectly. Just like with parenting, I don't know any perfect parent. In the same way, I don't know any perfect caregiver. I don't think there is such a thing. But there are people who are healthier than others in terms of their patterns. So this is a course to try to support all of us in becoming healthier with our patterns of caregiving for self and others and having boundaries. And the big part of this course too is recognizing red flags when people are toxic or malignant or like super self-centered and, well, probably best not to be in a deep relationship with patterns like that because it will deplete. And to be able to recognize it and then not engage, you know, having respectful boundaries, but protecting oneself from exploitation.
0: I'm really grateful that you offer these courses and this support because we need it. We really need it. I wanted to read a quote from an article you wrote called Holding Space for Pregnancy Loss, Three Components for Doulas to Consider, where you say, quote, "Anyone who has been touched by death knows there is no returning to a previous life. We are irrevocably changed due to the loss of loved ones, particularly the death of our children. The companioning approach to understanding and being with grief acknowledges this reality," end quote. And I often see there's this force to, quote, get back to normal after grieving, as if it's a box to be checked or just something to escape from. How do you think holding space for grief also means holding space for grief and sadness to change us?
1: You know, I have tears in my eyes. I listen to you. I mean, everything changes us. The water we drink every day, the way we sleep at night, what we eat changes us. The changes are so sometimes small that we assume we're the same every moment. But if we look deeply in each moment, the moment is different. Like right now, when I stop this interview, I'm changed from you. Your questions, your reflections, your wisdom, it changes me. So we're changing all the time. I believe there's a part of us that doesn't change. That's my spiritual belief. Not everyone shares that. That's fine. But my mind is always changing, my heart, my body, every cell, every moment, every breath. And grief is an upheaval. It's an upheaval. Everything looks upside down. It brings us to our knees. We feel like life's an emergency. Someone we love just died. There's moments of clarity and gratitude and grace. There's moments of confusion and anger and denial. It's an upheaval. How could it not change us if every text message we send and receive changes us? So does grief. So the normal is the sense that, well, there's equilibrium, that the change is imperceptible. I wake up every day, I'm a day older, but I don't look that different in the mirror. But if I look at myself at 49 now and look at pictures of myself at 19, well, 30 years, I'm like, wow, I see the change. And in 30 more years, I'll look back at 49 and think, oh, I was so young. So, you know, things change. And when we have gaps with big change, we see it. And so grief is a big change. It changes us. And sometimes it's really, really private. People may not even talk about the abortion they had, may not ever be known. But it's a change, and it's a type of birth and death and loss, or they don't talk about they were sexually abused as a kid. It's no one may ever know. They may die, and no one may never know. But it changes us, the grief that is unexpressed too. So to return to normal, I think when people in good faith say, I'd like to return to normal or go back to what it was, it's just a real hunger for equilibrium again. It's hard to be in the threshold for a long, long time. And I think that hunger can be honored. I can say, yeah, I get that. You want to return to this innocence or return to what was. I think that's part of grief, is to long for the time before grief, because it's really an upheaval. All the people in Ukraine who are fleeing or moving around or having their neighborhoods bombed, I bet they really do long. I would long. Gosh, you know, before this war, 2 years ago, before this war, before my neighbor died or my son died or my uncle died. So grief does change, but everything also changes. It's just a big, significant change. It's like 30 years all at once. It's like you see it so big. And I think there's wisdom in grief. I think there's wisdom to be found, a post-traumatic wisdom, we could say. Dr. Joanne Cacciatore, one of my favorite writers of grief, and her, a mom of five, and one of her babies died really young. And she named this little one Cheyenne. And it's been like 20 years. She still writes about Cheyenne. And she's learned so much because Cheyenne died. You know, she's learned so much. But in one point in her book, Bearing the Unbearable,

0: It feels so close to my heart and vulnerable, and really felt connected in this conversation. And I just think us talking about grief is so important. And I think so many of us have been so destigmatized to grief and loss because, well, for so many reasons, but, you know, I think about the media and we're just literally bombarded with violence and death, and we become desensitized to it. And so it makes sense too that that plays into our block from being able to hold the sacredness of death and hold space for grief, because we're desensitized in the strangest ways to loss and grief and violence and death. And it's just, yeah, it's like a rabbit hole of confusion in there. And the other reflection I was sitting with too is from a few moments ago when you spoke about leaning on ritual and tradition in the threshold times of uncertainty, because it is uncertain how we move forward. And it's uncertain even how we navigate the present moment with so much conditioning that has really taken us away from feeling secure as we move through life. So I just really appreciate you sitting in the complexity of these topics, and would love to just hear whatever's on your mind as we close.
1: Well, think about if I had a glass of water and I took a spoon and started spinning. The water moves, right? It's laws of physics. It spins, it spins, it spins. And then I pull the spoon out real quick. It's not as if the water gets still right away. It spins still until it slows. And the slowing takes time, and it takes time until the motion settles. And even when a glass of water is, quote, still, there's a lot of movement that we may not see with our physical eyes, but the molecules are shifting. And H2O is forming, you know, moving. It's not static. So I think part of what I reflect on when I heard you describe the uncertainty, the sense of desensitized human beings feeling unsafe, but then consuming so much imagery of violence, it's a lot to consider. It's like a spoon in the water, spin, spin, spin. Maybe there's some kind of joy in the spin, but, you know, we pull out the spoon and it's going to take a while for our nervous systems to settle again and find those quiet moments in the day when the water stills and it feels soft. So my suggestion to all who are listening is just nourish that softness. We live in a world with a lot of hard edges, and sometimes things happen in life that you wouldn't expect. It's a big hard edge. You know, someone you love dies, or there's some kind of harsh thing that happens in your story and you think, oh my God, I didn't see that coming. So even more important in those moments to make sure we nourish the softness and find our companions who can walk with us through the wilderness and nourish the love, I think, that really gives life meaning. I mean, grief is connected to love, and they're always connected, actually. If people died and we didn't care, they'd just die. They'd just be death. It wouldn't be grief. And that may be explaining why we can watch movies. We don't really care about those characters. We know they're going to die, especially with horror movies. They're all going to die. So it's kind of like playing into our fear, or that trying to digest our own sense of interest in seeing the shadow. It's not really a place for grief. It's a place for something else, like exploring human violence. But when we really love someone and death happens, there's grief. And so I would say we nourish love, we nourish softness, and we nourish our capacity to be in grief. We will become wiser. That's my sense. We will become wiser. So thank you for your time. Thank you for taking the time. Thank you for sharing your wisdom with me.
0: Thank you, Amy. Have a beautiful day.

Thanks for listening to For the Wild. The music you heard today is by Lark Hall, Amber Rubarth, and Rosie Boyd. For the Wild is created by Ayana Young, Erica Ekram, Julia Jackson, Jackson Krupf, and Evan Tenenbaum.

0: Hello, and welcome to For the Wild podcast. I'm Ayana Young. Today we are speaking with Amy Glenn.
1: Threshold moments can happen throughout a day. Walking through the woods and pausing and noticing, deeply noticing, can feel like a threshold. You see into something that's mysterious. There's a pause of the regular mind and a recognition of some kind of mystery at work or some kind of liminal space where birth and death meet, because a walk through the forest is a walk through birth and death.
0: Amy Wright Glenn earned her MA in religion and education from Teachers College, Columbia University. She earned her BA from Reed College in the study of religion. Amy taught for 11 years in the religion and philosophy department at the Lawrenceville School in New Jersey, earning the Dunbar Abstin Junior Chair for Teaching Excellence. She is a birth and death doula, hospital chaplain, Kripalu yoga teacher, and founder of the Institute for the Study of Birth, Breath, and Death. From 2015 to 2020, Amy served as an active contributor to Philly Voice, writing on topics relating to birth, death, parenting, and spirituality. Amy is the author of Birth, Breath, and Death, Meditations on Motherhood, Chaplaincy, and Life as a Doula and Holding Space, on Loving, Dying, and Letting Go. Amy has trained thousands of professionals in the work of holding space for life's transitions and focuses specifically on grief and bereavement care. To learn more, visit birthbreathanddeath.com. Well, Amy, thank you so much for being on the show today. I'm really looking forward to diving into some of these topics with you.
1: Thank you so much for inviting me.
0: Well, I thought we'd start off with kind of a window into your world. And I would love to talk through the realities of being a doula and how you found your calling in doula work.
1: Such a wonderful question. And as I've journeyed in life as a doula, I've realized that doulas do so much with transitions, not only birth, but also transitions such as death or big change, supporting people through significant life events. And my pathway to birth doula work really connects to my sister, Rachel, who was pregnant with her first baby. This was 18 years ago. Her daughter just turned 18 and was separating from her husband. It was a hard situation. She came to live with me and asked if I would be her birth partner. And that question brought some fear because I didn't know very much about birth at all. And I thought, oh goodness, I'm going to need some help. So I went to the library at my school. I checked out a bunch of books on birth. The librarian looked at me quizzically like, are you pregnant? Because we were friends. I said, oh no, it's not for me, my sister. And I explained and she said, oh, I think you might want to consider hiring a doula. And I had never heard the word until that moment. And I said, a what? What is this? And she explained what birth doulas do. And as soon as the explanation was in the air, I thought, that's what we need. So I checked out all the books. I went home to my sister, Rachel, and I said, Rachel, I just learned about doulas and I want to get one for this birth. And Rachel said, no, I don't think so. Like, I have you. I don't need a doula. And then I said, Rachel, I need the doula. So that's my story of how I started the path. I did the doula training for birth, and then over time became involved in death doula work. And now I help train doulas as well. So it's been such a heartfelt journey. And I really credit the librarian at my school and my amazing sister, Rachel, and of course, her amazing daughter, who's now in college, my niece, Darcy.
0: I love that your family brought you into this work. And I think it's really fascinating and in no way a surprise to people that as a culture, it seems like we have value, of course, for these vital jobs that act in service to humanity, whether that's teaching or making food or tending to the dying. But they're valued much less than jobs that serve capital accumulation in the overculture. And so I wonder what cultural work is needed to recognize the value of these services to humanity and uplift them so they're not always overshadowed by those roles that are about endless growth and consumption and so on and so forth.
1: Oh, goodness. I mean, this goes beyond doula work. For sure, this connects to caregiving in general. the people who care for children, often teachers, you know, just the human caregiving at the end of life, the caregivers who care for parents, who care for partners when they're sick, and how we self-care. Because a culture that's very focused on productivity and consumerism also views its citizens primarily as consumers and not fully embodied, multidimensional human beings who are not only consumers, but also who feel and create and think and cry and get hurt and need care and give care. So what you're asking is really, how do we reframe what we value as a culture? How do we reframe where we put our time? And how do we see each other in a way that's multidimensional and, I think, supportive of life's complexity instead of just what business, you know, you support when you go to the store and what products you buy and what you wear and what you drive? You know, that type of thinking really limits our perspectives of each other and of ourselves.
0: Mm-hmm. Yeah. In the Institute for the Study of Birth, Breath, and Death, which you founded in 2015, is described as, quote, inspiring and nurturing organization community dedicated to furthering the development and professional skill set of those called to hold space for birthing, living, and dying, end quote. So, yeah, I would just love to get more into the weeds here. And I know you started to touch on it in the last few responses, but how does the role of the doula serve to hold all of these spaces?
1: It's a really great question. I think that if we go to the root of what the word doula means, you know, to support, to serve, and particularly, you know, to serve women in childbirth traditionally in the Greek culture, I think we can find a lot of meaning when we attend to people and they are opening their bodies literally to life, new life, and sometimes to death. There is such a need for someone to be present, compassionate, courageous, confident, and clear. To hold space, which means to bring compassionate presence to what is. And what is in the moment of birth is deep work. You know, it's a deep, powerful exploration of self that happens and unfolds when we enter into labor or enter into an operating room for a cesarean delivery. My sense is that the Institute is one place, and it's one of many good places, where people who are drawn to those transformative moments and who want to serve can come and recharge and learn and dive in. I, for instance, just last night, I finished teaching a course called Understanding Trauma for Birth and Death Doulas. And I brought in two mental health professionals whom I admire and respect. We used a core text by Dr. Bruce Perry and Oprah Winfrey called What Happened to You? And we divided that book into sections and did group study and discussion, all for the purpose of strengthening the work of doulas. And that involves also self-care, because a great deal of that book has to do with our own trauma or our own story and how we self-care for our own nervous system, keep it regulated, stay regulated. So, you know, your question about the role of doulas and the institute that is created to help support people like doulas, I think it's a great one. And I would really love to see more organizations develop where people slow down and digest and consider and reflect and learn together in a multifaceted way, not just intellectually, because we could study the book, but we also pause to meditate. We also pause to move. We pause to breathe. We took the time to deeply listen. And those are the skills that really help information sink in. It's not just in the intellectual realm. It goes into the emotional realm and into the body as well.
0: Mm-hmm. Yes, totally agree with you there. And I'm really fascinated in the nature of your work that touches on the thresholds between life and death. And I'm wondering, how do you recognize the salience of these, quote, threshold times while also handling the uncertainty that comes with them?
1: Yeah, well, that's what the saliency is. It's the uncertainty. That's why it's a threshold. It's unknown. It's mysterious. It's hard. It's a place where the normal rules don't apply. You're in a liminal space, you know, beyond the regular up, down, sideways, backward, you know, the general rules we use to navigate. It's a place without a map in many ways. And so threshold moments, I think, can happen throughout a day, walking through the woods and pausing and noticing, deeply noticing, can feel like a threshold. You see into something that's mysterious. There's a pause of the regular mind and a recognition of some kind of mystery at work or some kind of liminal space where birth and death meet, because a walk through the forest is a walk through birth and death. There's trees being born, trees dying, animals, our own self every moment, every breath in and out is a mini birth and death. So my hope is that we can think more clearly about thresholds, be less afraid of them, be more willing to notice when we're in one and have support. That's what a doula does. A doula says, I will companion you through your wilderness. I will walk side by side. I can't walk for you and I won't tell you how to do it. I can maybe point out a few boulders that I stumbled on, but really it's about companioning someone else through their meaning making, through their grief, through their birth, through their breath, through their death. And that's what we do. We companion each other. As Ram Dass used to say, we really are just walking each other home.
0: Mm-hmm. That's beautiful. That's so comforting to hear, especially in an individualistic culture that isolates us and separates us, to have somebody with us. And I'm also thinking about how the medical system also really isolates us from connection and care. And it seems that so many of these moments, these threshold moments, have been so medicalized. And, you know, I'm just thinking about how both birth and death are often in isolated hospital rooms away from family or community support. And I want to recognize that, yes, medical involvement is sometimes totally needed in these situations, but there is a vital human existential need during these moments that is often ignored. So I'd love to hear your thoughts on how we navigate these medicalized systems with ourselves, with our loved ones, while we know that we are in deep need of connection, as to not become more traumatized or to not miss out on these moments that are so vital to our humanity.
1: Well, I really like that question because it makes me think of a dialectic. You know, dialectics are when you have two ideas, they seem like they're in opposition, but when they overlap, you see the wisdom, the wise mind space. So this comes from the work of Marsha Linehan, who is the psychologist who developed dialectical behavioral therapy, DBT. And in her work, she said, you know, acceptance seems like it's opposite to the will to change. And on one hand, they are opposite, right? They're in dialectic. But when they overlap, when you have acceptance and change, and you stand in the middle in that wise mind place, you can see how they both have the elements of truth. So medical models are created by people, and people are multidimensional. And even if medicine needs to focus on certain elements, like how much protein is in your urine, or what's happening with your heart right now, or what's going on with liver cancer, it focuses on specifics. The person who's focusing is still a person, and the person receiving that focus is still a person. So we have, on one hand, like a medical model that could separate, isolate, but we also have community models that connect and reinforce multidimensional realities. So when they overlap, I think we can be even in a wiser place, a wise mind place, when we have the best of medicine and the best of human heart connected. You know, my uncle just died in Utah in a hospital, surrounded in a palliative care unit by deeply compassionate nurses and a deeply loving family. And now it's not a perfect system, but it's not as if because he didn't die at home, it was somehow isolating. There was a lot of love in that hospital room with him. So there's ways we can reframe, and there's ways we can, I think, begin to stand in dialectic with more curiosity rather than try to make it an either or situation.
0: Mm-hmm. So yeah, maybe let's talk about or dissect that either or situation. And we could potentially talk about what it could look like out of the medicalized system, within the medicalized system, both of those scenarios. And then if we were to be in either of them, how could we be a part of setting them up for healing and connection?
1: Yeah, that's the big question. And I'm just beginning to really settle it with some ideas in myself. I mean, I think this takes the best minds in every field. It's a lot of what Dr. Bruce Perry writes about in his work, that we need trauma-informed care at all levels of society, where we really think about the human self as like our history, what happened to us, how our brain works the way it does, you know, just each unique personal history and how it connects to our family lineage and our community presence. So what would that look like? I mean, one memory comes to mind right away when I was a hospital chaplain at a hospital in New Jersey, and a woman who was just a few years older than me, maybe in her 40s, 50s, was with her dad who was dying. And he was a big man with a big barrel chest, wide face, big hands, just this big father, just this loving big father. She loved him so much. At one point, she just crawled into the hospital bed with him and held him and cried and held him through his dying hours. And so we think of hospitals as pretty limited in their capacity to hold space maybe for a family. But that type of action, you know, crawling into bed next to someone who's dying that you love and holding them close, that's the type of thing that often people associate with dying at home. And yet here it was happening there. And so how do we create models where we aren't either or, where we can say, you know, when people die in our hospital, we do our best to welcome family, community touch. We welcome you to, you know, be close as you feel comfortable. And, you know, as long as the dying person feels comfortable exhibiting signs of comfort, that there's a welcoming of that kind of touch. So that's one example that comes to mind. But I do think bringing in the best thinkers of these different systems that we have that all interrelate and really think, well, how do we take the best of these various models and have a both and or dialectical approach? I mean, that's what I'm trying to do at the Institute with certain classes, really trying to take some real key thinkers and have them speak to doulas about their work so that we have a trauma-informed, you know, anti-racism approach to our work that it also includes self-care. So I hope that answers your question some. You know, those are the thoughts that came to mind as I was listening to your thoughts.
0: Yeah. I mean, I am interested just to hear any of your thoughts on these questions and try to visualize, because I think sometimes when we've been raised and conditioned and don't have examples of what it could look like to cross these portals with our loved ones in a good way, sometimes maybe for some of us, we can't even imagine what that would look like. I remember the first time I had been with a past body, I was so afraid to touch the body. And my mom went up and touched the body of this being who had passed. And just seeing her touch this being was an opening for me. And it was shocking. And I was so scared and I was so sad. And then I went up and I touched this being. And I ended up being with this body for 2 or 3 days before they went into the ground. And just her opening that, it was like opening an availability that I hadn't even known was possible because I had never been in that experience. So I think for so many of us, whether it's through the birth or death process, we don't have the teachings or we haven't been taught or learned through experience or otherwise what to do with ourselves, our emotions, our bodies, how to be with the other person. Like what you said, even about feeling comfortable being touched or touching, showing emotion, whether that's joy or laughter or grief. I mean, there's just so much that comes up in these moments. They're probably the most powerful moments of our lives. And so I just like hearing stories from you. I think it's really helpful to be able to see ourselves potentially in these situations and visualize a bit.
1: I really resonate with that. I think the modeling of storytelling is the ancient way we used to and still teach each other. When we go back before written language, you know, written language developed about 6,000 years ago. We have evidence human beings, as we know ourselves to be, have been on this planet about 40,000 years, if I'm getting that right. And before then, of course, we have all the different forms of hominids and Neanderthal. And this is from one perspective, right? What we know of looking at anthropology and archaeology. So if it's true that most of our human history, 34,000 years, preceded written language or the evidence of that we can find, that means people told stories long ago too, long, long ago. around fires and homes, as they walked, as they hunted, as they breastfed, as they cared, as they birthed, as they died. And so it's through the storytelling in a multi-generational context where you don't have all the kids in one building and all the old people in another building. I mean, I think that divide is so sad for our culture, where we have separated ourselves from the elders and the young. So that multi-dimensional community, multi-age generational community, is full of story. And some of them are very sad, and some of them are very beautiful. And those stories do open possibility, whether they're mythic stories around religion or mystery, or they're family history stories. So I really agree, it's through this telling of stories that possibilities do open. And I mean, I think about the type of rituals I've seen done around pregnancy loss, you know, the different tattoos, the different rituals around blood, the different burial rituals, the different altars in people's homes to honor babies that have died. And if we could just have those stories, it would seem like, oh, we're not just alone in this vacuum of grief. You know, thousands, millions of people have made stories and told stories and made ritual to honor babies who have died. And so these stories should be known, right? I think it helps us process. It helps us feel like we're part of the human story, that this isn't only an experience that I am suffering. I mean, a big part of the Institute work is looking at these portals, these threshold points through the lens of companioning. How do we companion? The support network, who's with us? Who's companioning us? Right? So how do we companion ourselves? How do we receive companioning, which is an approach to bereavement care or transition care that normalizes the emotions instead of makes grief a pathology? And then the third piece is ritual. What types of ritual, secular or religious, do we use to honor these threshold moments? So at the Institute, we have a class called Rituals for Menopause. And there's very few rituals for menopause in our world today. Yet it's a big transition. I'm going through it. Having a gathering of, you know, 50 women online, talking about menopause, reading stories, normalizing experiences, crying, laughing, sharing, and then creating a group ritual where we might move, we might breathe, we might paint, we might light a candle. And it's open to so many faiths because it's crafted by the group, drawing elements from the earth, from our history, pictures of our ancestors, honoring what it's like to enter into this stage of life where, you know, periods have stopped and yet there's so much ahead where we can nourish our community and family. Okay, so you got me onto that topic of ritual. And that, I think, is key to really reflecting on how we bring more intentionality to thresholds. So, yeah, thank you for highlighting stories, because it's hard to have a meaningful ritual without a story, right? Why are we lighting the candle? Whose picture is that on the altar? Why are we doing this long pilgrimage? What are the stories of those who've done this ritual before? I mean, just think of Passover or Pesach, if you're Jewish, that ritual of that meal, the Seder, and the thousands and thousands of Jews, or millions of Jews, who celebrate that every spring, and the history of that meal. Every part of that meal, every portion of the plate has a significance to the story in Exodus. So it's an incredible ritual to study. And I think we need more of those, honestly. And we can make our own. We can definitely make our own personal rituals that help us with our own life story. You know, so if you're listening to this and you've lived through something really hard, it doesn't have to just sit in a dark corner of your mind. It can become a powerful force for insight and change. It can make a ritual to honor that you survived this, that you moved through, that you've gained self-awareness. You can mark your body with something with this, or have a place in your home or a part of your journal where you honor those hard edges. And that's a lot of shadow work right there. And there's courses in the Institute on shadow work, because if doulas do their shadow work, they'll be more effective as doulas. We can hold more space because we've digested more of our own story.
0: Mm-hmm. Yeah, I can absolutely see that. And I think that, of course, doulas doing their own shadow work is important, as is all of us, and show up and be better companions to each other in these moments. And maybe that's the question right now for me, is how do we, you know, us non-doulas, how do we show up better in these moments for the other, but also for ourselves? Because I think that these moments are so transformative for everybody involved. And I'd love to know how we can show up as better companions, those of us who are maybe leaders of the moments.
1: Yeah, that's a great question. For me, the strengthening of those skills is a lifelong journey. I think of Thich Nhat Hanh, the late Buddhist teacher, who would say, when you point your finger to the moon, you're pointing your finger to the moon, but you're not actually touching the moon, right? You're moving in the direction, but it's not like a perfect grasp. In the same way you look at a menu, you read the word pizza, you order pizza. The menu points to pizza, but it's not as if the menu is pizza. The moon isn't your finger. You're pointing to an ideal that you're pointing to companioning. And I think everyone does it imperfectly. I certainly do. And yet we can strengthen our power to honor our imperfection and show up with more intentionality, to show up with more compassion and presence. And in that sense, we become perfectly imperfect. But I don't know anyone who holds space perfectly. But I do know many people who strive to strengthen the power to hold space for imperfection. And in that, I think we can hold the messiness of our own lives with compassion. We certainly can more effectively hold the messiness of transition moments with more compassion. The threshold moments are messy. They're often challenging. Sometimes they're super insightful and clear, but usually threshold moments involve a transformation that can be mysterious, like a caterpillar goes into the chrysalis and then emerges a butterfly. That chrysalis stage is really interesting. It's like, it's not quite a caterpillar. It's not quite a butterfly. Everything is moving around. You need your privacy. You need the quiet. There's lots of change. And many of us go through those moments, those chrysalis moments in life. And having a companion to just be present, to say, I see you. It may be messy now. I see your beauty. And I know you will emerge transformed.

0: thinking about your work with the breath element moments, and I'm wondering, how do you find connection to the breath that holds us between life and death? And how do you recognize the immense value and power of this seemingly mundane act, which is breathing? And of course, we do it all the time unconsciously, but maybe you could walk us through that practice.
1: Sure. So if you're driving, don't do this. you can be aware of breath, but do not close your eyes, please. But if you are in a place where you can sit and notice, or lay down and notice the safety around you, to close your eyes, and that feels safe to do, I invite you to try that and just close your eyes. And the reason we do that is because so much of our sensory input comes through vision. For those of us who do see with eyes, sometimes we see in other ways. But once the eyes are closed, the other senses, sound, touch, taste, physical sensation, breath, become more present. So right now, pay attention to the act of breathing. Breathe in. Just breathe in. And breathe out. And you can do that with a, out the mouth as a bit of a wind for yourself, or simply quietly through the nose. Again, just breathe in. And breathe out. And let's practice a simple breath technique called 4-7-8. So when you breathe in with me, I will count to four. All right? And you'll breathe in the whole time. And then hold that breath in, and I'll count to seven. And then when you exhale, see if you can let that exhale out slowly so it goes all the way to eight, and I'll count to eight. We'll do it twice. I teach this breath to my fifth and sixth graders, 4-7-8, and it helps the nervous system go back into the zone of tolerance and out of fight flight. So let's try that together. So breathe in, 2, 3, 4, hold, 2, 3, 4, 5, 6, 7, and out, 2, 3, 4, 5, 6, 7, 8. Try it on your own.

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0: when you're ready. Slowly open the eyes if you've closed them. Just notice how that feels. Your shoulders might feel, your toes, maybe wiggle your toes. Notice your jaw muscles, your teeth, your tongue. And maybe one more time before you sleep today, stop and pause and feel the breath. And sometimes that breath awareness is really involved. I mean, we're really aware of it when we're really involved in action. So think of running a marathon or dancing, playing music, singing. There's so much breath, and that can be a real meditation in action. So it's not as if you have to just get quiet. Sometimes deep action can help us be aware of breath too. And eventually it's when you do your dishes or type your emails, just noticing the breath, pausing for a moment, roll the shoulders, you know, put the phone down, hold someone's hand that you love. Just take a breath together. This precious life that goes so fast. So thank you for letting me lead through a simple meditation.
1: Yeah, it was lovely. I really appreciated it. It made me feel really good and just relaxed and got quieter. I definitely felt my nervous system relax. It was really lovely. Thank you. I should do that every day. It's a good reminder. Yeah.
0: Well, that's, you know, that's what Dr. Bruce Perry says. We don't need just, you know, 1 hour of therapy in the week. We really need therapeutic moments. They're just can be short and sweet, woven into our days from many people. You know, that community, that multi-generational community, having therapeutic moments, he calls it, where we have rhythm, where we have a sense of connection, where we have a sense of meaning, where we're eating healthy food and taking care of the body. That's how trauma is healed in the nervous system over time, overall. You know, these really organic therapeutic moments, I think we can craft them too. You know, like right now, I purposely crafted that. And yet it can become what's woven into our days, should we choose to do it.
1: Mm-hmm. Oh, that's such an important simple act to remember. And I like that little therapeutic moments. It feels less overwhelming and doable. And I think the more that we practice, the more that it becomes integrated into our day-to-day lives. And that feels really important. And I want to jump into this other topic that has always felt very strange to me, which is the taboos around birth and really the site of birth, which is considered inappropriate. Even let's say on social media, like photos of birth will be banned, which is really interesting to me because it's almost compared to pornography, which again is really strange. And I think it's just absurd that we live in a society that simultaneously glamorizes and commodifies the human body, and then it censors depictions of birth itself. It's just odd. I'm trying to get to the bottom of this. And so I'm wondering, how might we heal our connections to our bodies as a culture in a way that does allow us to embrace their natural functions outside of the glamorized and unrealistic options that we're given, whether that's through pornography or honestly just advertisements or media in general?
0: Two things come to mind. I think of an article I wrote years ago called Birth is Not Porn. So this is a topic I've thought about as well and reflected on. And that same type of hypersexualization of the female body in particular impacts how women and those who identify as women choose to breastfeed in public, right? Just what does that mean to breastfeed a child in public, especially if the child's, quote, older, you know, a toddler, 2, 3, or 4, there's a huge taboo. And yet so much of pornography grows due to, in some sense, violent taboo, right? And pushing the edge with depictions of rape and things that are illegal, you know? So I think it's a wild juxtaposition. I'm with you there. I don't have an answer. I can just point you to people I like who are asking these questions. You know, Gail Dines has done a lot around pornography and reflections on it. Jackson Katz wrote a wonderful book called The Macho Paradox, and he has a whole chapter on what pornography has meant to men and boys growing up. I think there's a lot to explore And again, the dialectic is what I like. So on one end, you might have anti-body or anti-porn or anti-sex energies. On the other hand, you might have a really liberal, like, let's show everything approach. And I think there's wisdom in the wise mind that can stand in the middle ground where we really think through, well, what helps the human self feel and know their worth, number one, and the multidimensional reality of their life. So we're not only bodies, we also have minds and hearts, and we treat each other with that. And that birth is how we come here, right? And the people who birth us, so much respect. So those pictures are, I think, holy rather than censored. So I think you're asking the right questions, and you're asking the person who also asked these questions. I don't have answers. I think about this too.
1: Mm-hmm. I just think it impacts the way we relate to birth. And even, you know, on the flip side to a dying body or a sick body or a body that has passed, our culture oftentimes teaches us that it's gross or scary. And so it's interesting, you know, birth can be pornographic and death can be gross or frightening. And I mean, in a way, I can understand the fear. I think we at large have a fear of our own mortality, but I think it really blocks our connection to these beautiful and powerful threshold moments if we are relating them to them being inappropriate or, you know, something that we should keep distance of. So anyways, yeah, such a big topic, and not that I have answers either, but I appreciate hearing your thoughts.
0: Sure. Thank you. Thanks for being brave to ask it.
1: Yeah, it's on my mind too. It makes me wonder why, you know, what is it for the overculture? Where did this come from? Did it have a religious beginning? Is it puritanical? Is it for control? Like, why are we set up to feel these ways? I don't know if you've thought about the roots of this at all.
0: Well, probably connects to, I mean, my best guess, and this is just my best guess right now based on what I've read. But, you know, when a woman gives birth, there's no question that that child is hers. We see it emerge. We see it. But the father may question, was it mine? Are you sure? Because there's no direct evidence unless there's some like really compelling identifying feature like skin color or like physical feature perhaps. So I think perhaps it has to do with patrilineal systems where power and money pass through the father and son, and you really want to make sure it's your son biologically. So then it means you got to control female reproduction, and women need to be contained. Their sexuality must be contained so that you know for sure that this is your progeny. I mean, this is just one theory, but it still begs the question, why patrilineal systems of descending powers? So I'm with you. I don't know the answer, but I do think it's a good question. And I think our society benefits from having really heartfelt, honest reflection on these topics so we can hear different views and consider each other's wisdom. I think it's so important.

0: Well, I'd like to transition and talk a bit about the shadow side of caregiving. And you're teaching a course called Hungry Ghost, examining the shadow side of caregiving and describing an aspect of the course. You write, quote, "How can we bring compassionate presence to the parts of us that we have discarded, ignored, or tried to self-medicate through maladaptive soothing mechanisms? As we learn to hold space for our hungry ghosts, we also learn to hold space and respond appropriately to the hungry ghosts of those around us," end quote. How must caregivers be aware of what they bring to the table in interaction with those they care for? And maybe how can we create supportive spaces for caregivers that allow for better quality of care all around?
1: Yeah, this is a really important topic for so many. I've seen a lot of people, you know, have compassion fatigue or find themselves exhausted from their caregiving. And it might not be doula work, formal birth or death work. It could be mothering. It could be in a relationship, a partnership where you do a lot of caregiving or tending to the needs of another at the expense of one's own. And so I've spent a lot of hours reflecting on this, talking with people, reading about dynamics where the shadow side of caregiving becomes really problematic. And part of that connects to codependency, where we have patterns where we might want to control other people so we feel regulated, right? As long as he's happy or she's happy, then I'm happy. And so it's a lot about controlling someone else's nervous system instead of our own. And so I think caregiving has to do with boundaries. It has to do, yes, with service and yes, with, you know, stretching the self. And those of us who grew up Christian, I grew up Christian, such an emphasis on being Christ-like, you know, always patient, turn the other cheek, give your coat to your neighbor. If someone condemns you, you know, seven times, you know, just forgive seven times more. So there's this real sense of like, I'm expansive. I can hold a lot of space for someone's shadow. I forgive. I am patient. And then that can set us up for relationship dynamics where we become depleted or used and abused. And they're unfulfilling relationships. And those relationships could be work or personal or even a doula relationship where a mom might be really needy and the doula just keeps giving, giving, giving at the expense. So I think if I'm going to craft an institute where doulas and people who are drawn to thresholds come for personal and professional growth, it would be remiss to not have a course that deals with the shadow side of this work. And so even as a teacher, the shadow side of teaching involves, you know, overgiving, overextending, and not having our own boundaries. I think it's so important to have healthy boundaries. And so this course is to help strengthen all of us. And just like with holding space, I don't know anyone who does it perfectly. Just like with parenting, I don't know any perfect parent. In the same way, I don't know any perfect caregiver. I don't think there is such a thing. But there are people who are healthier than others in terms of their patterns. So this is a course to try to support all of us in becoming healthier with our patterns of caregiving for self and others and having boundaries. And the big part of this course, too, is recognizing red flags when people are toxic or malignant or like super self-centered. And, well, probably best not to be in a deep relationship with patterns like that because it will deplete. And to be able to recognize it and then not engage, you know, having respectful boundaries, but protecting oneself from exploitation.
0: I'm really grateful that you offer these courses and this support because we need it. We really need it. I wanted to read a quote from an article you wrote called Holding Space for Pregnancy Loss, Three Components for Doulas to Consider, where you say, quote, "Anyone who has been touched by death knows there is no returning to a previous life. We are irrevocably changed due to the loss of loved ones, particularly the death of our children. The companioning approach to understanding and being with grief acknowledges this reality," end quote. And I often see there's this force to, quote, get back to normal after grieving, as if it's a box to be checked or just something to escape from. How do you think holding space for grief also means holding space for grief and sadness to change us?
1: You know, I have tears in my eyes. I listen to you. I mean, everything changes us. The water we drink every day, the way we sleep at night, what we eat changes us. The changes are so sometimes small that we assume we're the same every moment. But if we look deeply in each moment, the moment is different. Like right now, when I stop this interview, I'm changed from you. Your questions, your reflections, your wisdom, it changes me. So we're changing all the time. I believe there's a part of us that doesn't change. That's my spiritual belief. Not everyone shares that. That's fine. But my mind is always changing, my heart, my body, every cell, every moment, every breath. And grief is an upheaval. It's an upheaval. Everything looks upside down. It brings us to our knees. We feel like life's an emergency. Someone we love just died. There's moments of clarity and gratitude and grace. There's moments of confusion and anger and denial. It's an upheaval. How could it not change us if every text message we send and receive changes us? So does grief. So the normal is the sense that, well, there's equilibrium, that the change is imperceptible. I wake up every day, I'm a day older, but I don't look that different in the mirror. But if I look at myself at 49 now and look at pictures of myself at 19, well, 30 years, I'm like, wow, I see the change. And in 30 more years, I'll look back at 49 and think, oh, I was so young. So, you know, things change. And when we have gaps with big change, we see it. And so grief is a big change. It changes us. And sometimes it's really, really private. People may not even talk about the abortion they had, may not ever be known. But it's a change, and it's a type of birth and death and loss, where they don't talk about they were sexually abused as a kid. It's no one may ever know. They may die, and no one may never know. But it changes us, the grief that is unexpressed too. So to return to normal, I think when people in good faith say, I'd like to return to normal or go back to what it was, it's just a real hunger for equilibrium again. It's hard to be in the threshold for a long, long time. And I think that hunger can be honored. I can say, yeah, I get that. You want to return to this innocence or return to what was. I think that's part of grief, is to long for the time before grief, because it's really an upheaval. All the people in Ukraine who are fleeing or moving around or having their neighborhoods bombed, I bet they really do long. I would long. Gosh, you know, before this war, 2 years ago, before this war, before my neighbor died or my son died or my uncle died. So grief does change, but everything also changes. It's just a big, significant change. It's like 30 years all at once. It's like you see it so big. And I think there's wisdom in grief. I think there's wisdom to be found, a post-traumatic wisdom, we could say. Dr. Joanne Cacciatore, one of my favorite writers of grief, in her, a mom of five, and one of her babies died really young. And she named this little one Cheyenne. And it's been like 20 years. She still writes about Cheyenne. And she's learned so much because Cheyenne died. You know, she's learned so much. But in one point in her book, Bearing the Unbearable, she writes, I would give up all of that wisdom to have her back. So I think that's what grief is honoring the wisdom we gain, but the longing still for what was before. Sometimes that, I mean, 20 years, and she's this professor on, you know, grief studies, but she said, I'll give all this up to have her back.
0: Oh, Amy, thank you for sharing that. It feels so close to my heart and vulnerable, and really felt connected in this conversation. And I just think us talking about grief is so important. And I think so many of us have been so destigmatized to grief and loss because, well, for so many reasons, but, you know, I think about the media and we're just literally bombarded with violence and death and we become desensitized to it. And so it makes sense too that that plays into our block from being able to hold the sacredness of death and hold space for grief because we're desensitized in the strangest ways to loss and grief and violence and death. And it's just, yeah, it's like a rabbit hole of confusion in there. And the other reflection I was sitting with too is from a few moments ago when you spoke about leaning on ritual and tradition in the threshold times of uncertainty, because it is uncertain how we move forward. And it's uncertain even how we navigate the present moment with so much conditioning that has really taken us away from feeling secure as we move through life. So I just really appreciate you sitting in the complexity of these topics and would love to just hear whatever's on your mind as we close.
1: Well, think about if I had a glass of water and I took a spoon and started spinning, the water moves, right? It's laws of physics. It spins, it spins, it spins. And then I pull the spoon out real quick. It's not as if the water gets still right away. It spins still until it slows. And the slowing takes time, and it takes time until the motion settles. And even when a glass of water is, quote, still, there's a lot of movement that we may not see with our physical eyes, but the molecules are shifting. And H2O is forming, you know, moving. It's not static. So I think part of what I reflect on when I heard you describe the uncertainty, the sense of desensitized human beings feeling unsafe, but then consuming so much imagery of violence. It's a lot to consider. It's like a spoon in the water, spin, spin, spin. Maybe there's some kind of joy in the spin, but we pull out the spoon and it's going to take a while for our nervous systems to settle again and find those quiet moments in the day when the water stills and it feels soft. So my suggestion to all who are listening is just nourish that softness. We live in a world with a lot of hard edges. And sometimes things happen in life that you wouldn't expect. It's a big hard edge. Someone you love dies, or there's some kind of harsh thing that happens in your story and you think, oh my God, I didn't see that coming. So even more important in those moments to make sure we nourish the softness and find our companions who can walk with us through the wilderness and nourish the love, I think, that really gives life meaning. I mean, grief is connected to love, and they're always connected, actually. If people died and we didn't care, they'd just die. They'd just be death. It wouldn't be grief. And that may be explaining why we can watch movies. We don't really care about those characters. We know they're going to die, especially with horror movies. They're all going to die. So it's kind of like playing into our fear or that trying to digest our own sense of interest in seeing the shadow. It's not really a place for grief. It's a place for something else, like exploring human violence. But when we really love someone and death happens, there's grief. And so I would say we nourish love, we nourish softness, and we nourish our capacity to be in grief. We will become wiser. That's my sense. We will become wiser. So thank you for your time. Thank you for taking the time. Thank you for sharing your wisdom with me.
0: Thank you, Amy. Have a beautiful day.

Thanks for listening to For the Wild. The music you heard today is by Lark Hall, Amber Rubarth, and Rosie Boyd. For the Wild is created by Ayana Young, Erica Ekram, Julia Jackson, Jackson Krupf, and Evan Tenenbaum.

0: 13 journalists have been killed this year. More than 500 reporters and media workers are currently detained worldwide. Reporters Without Borders has just released its annual Press Freedom Index. The U.S. has fallen to 64. We'll speak to RSF's Clayton Weimers. Then, as the world's attention's focused on negotiations between the U.S. and Iran, 12 more villages and towns in the south of Lebanon have been told to evacuate by the Israeli army. Demolitions and fighting continues despite a ceasefire.
1: In the same way that the Israeli military flattened vast swaths of Gaza's cultural heritage, universities, mosques, archives, the same thing is happening in southern Lebanon. It's this exact same playbook.
0: We'll speak to Beirut-based independent journalist Leila Younis. She's here in New York. Then Back Talker, an American memoir. We'll talk to the acclaimed constitutional law scholar Kimberly Crenshaw, known for her work on critical race theory and intersectionality. All that and more coming up. Welcome to Democracy Now!, democracynow.org, The War and Peace Report. I'm Amy Goodman. President Trump has announced he's pausing the so-called Project Freedom operation in the Strait of Hormuz, saying there's, quote, great progress toward a complete and final agreement, unquote, with Iran. U.S. Secretary of State Marco Rubio said the offensive stage of the U.S.-Israeli war in Iran is over. Meanwhile, Iranian President Masoud Pezeshkian called U.S. demands impossible, saying Washington expects Iran to submit to unilateral conditions. Oil prices plunged earlier today amidst reports that the U.S. and Iran could reach a deal soon. This comes after a day of intense fighting in the Strait. According to the U.S. military, Iran launched cruise missiles, drones and small boats at U.S.-protected ships, and a South Korean-operated vessel caught fire. President Trump said the U.S. sank 7 small Iranian boats and denied any U.S. warship was struck. Meanwhile, Iranian Foreign Minister Abbas Araghchi held talks with Chinese Foreign Minister Wang Yi in Beijing today. Wang said China is ready to play, quote, a greater role in restoring peace and tranquility to the Middle East, unquote. The husband of Iran's imprisoned human rights activist, Narges Mohammadi, is speaking out after her hospitalization for severe medical problems. Her family's demanding she be transferred from Zanjan prison to Tehran, where she could receive better medical care, but authorities continue to deny her transfer. Narges Mohammadi has been arrested 13 times and sentenced to a cumulative 31 years in prison. She received the Nobel Peace Prize in 2023 for her advocacy against torture and the death penalty in Iran. This is Narges Mohammadi's husband, Taghi Rahmani.
2: Narges believes in human rights, injustice, and inequality for women. She sees the struggle for human rights as an ideal and has extraordinary courage. And she has expressed this. She has always had this. Narges, in any situation, works for the improvement of human rights. That is her belief.
0: In Gaza, Israeli strikes killed at least 3 Palestinians, including a 15-year-old, on Tuesday. Gaza health authorities said one Palestinian was killed and 2 others were wounded in an airstrike near the Sheikh Radwan neighborhood in Gaza City, while another was killed by Israeli tank shelling in the central part of the besieged strip. A third strike hit a police station in northern Gaza, killing the teenager. Despite the U.S.-brokered so-called ceasefire, Israel's been conducting near-daily attacks on Gaza. At least 830 Palestinians have been killed since the ceasefire took effect in October. This is an eyewitness to the Israeli strike on the police station Tuesday.
3: We suddenly heard a blast. I ran outside and found the police station had been hit. I looked and saw people lying on the ground, martyrs and wounded. I started moving wounded people and putting them in the car. We came here to Al-Shifa Hospital with a martyr. When will the war stop? When will the strikes on us stop? When will the injustice end? Will all of this continue to happen to us?
0: A court in Israel has again extended the detention of 2 members of the Gaza-bound humanitarian aid flotilla that was violently intercepted by Israeli forces in international waters last week.

0: Spanish national Seif Abukeshek and the Brazilian citizen Thiago Avila were among an estimated 175 activists forced off their humanitarian aid ships at gunpoint during Israel's raid on the flotilla. The other activists were taken to a port on the Greek island of Crete. This is a lawyer representing Abukeshek and Avila, who had visible bruises on his face after Israeli soldiers beat him.
1: We also talked about the detention conditions, which amount to psychological torture, since both Thiago and Seif are being kept in isolation since they were moved to the custody of the Israeli prison services, and are blindfolded each time they are taken out of the cell, even when they go through a medical procedure, which also violates the most basic medical ethical standards.
0: Seif Abukeshek and Thiago Avila are being held by Israel without charge. Thiago Avila's mother died yesterday in Brazil. To see our coverage of this story, go to our website, democracynow.org. In Britain, four Palestine Action activists have been convicted of criminal damage over their involvement in a 2024 protest and raid on a factory operated by the Israeli military firm Elbit. Two other defendants on the same trial were acquitted. The four activists were found guilty Tuesday of smashing up Elbit military equipment. Their legal team said in a statement, quote, they went into this trial with their heads held high and with the knowledge that no matter the verdict, by destroying Israeli military drones, their action likely saved lives in Palestine, unquote. The British government's banned Palestine Action under its Terrorism Act. 30 House Democrats sent a letter to U.S. Secretary of State Marco Rubio urging the Trump administration to publicly acknowledge Israel's undeclared nuclear weapons program. Led by Democratic Congress member Joaquin Castro, the lawmakers wrote, quote, Congress has a constitutional responsibility to be fully informed about the nuclear balance in the Middle East, the risk of escalation by any party to this conflict, and the administration's planning and contingencies for such scenarios. We do not believe we've received that information, they wrote. The letter breaks a bipartisan policy of silence on Israel's nuclear program dating to a secret 1969 agreement between President Richard Nixon and Israeli Prime Minister Golda Meir. The Pentagon says it launched another strike on a vessel in the eastern Pacific, killing three people Tuesday. The Trump administration once again claimed the vessel was carrying drugs without providing any evidence. Since September, the Pentagon says it's killed at least 190 people in strikes on the boats in the Caribbean and eastern Pacific. The attacks have been widely condemned as illegal. Tightening U.S. sanctions on Cuba are likely the main cause for the sharp increase in the island's infant mortality rate from 2018 to 2025. That's according to a new report by the Center for Economic and Policy Research, which found the infant mortality rate in Cuba has increased by 148% and is likely to get worse due to harsher sanctions under President Trump's second term. Infants with cancer have been particularly impacted as hospitals and clinics face extended power blackouts and diminishing medical supplies. CEPR's Director of International Policy, Alexander Main, one of the report's co-authors, said, quote, the Trump policy of maximum pressure on Cuba has killed a lot of babies. It's highly likely that more babies are dying now and at an even higher rate than last year as a result of the current U.S. blockade targeting Cuba, unquote. The Guardian reports ICE has hired a private security company accused of torture, forced disappearances, and child abuse to help track down undocumented immigrant children who came to the United States alone. MVM is a security contractor based in Ashburn, Virginia, that abducted and transported immigrant children under the Trump administration's first-term family separation policy. The company's been at the center of legal turmoil over reports of child abuse, including detaining children in a vacant office building in Phoenix, Arizona, for weeks in 2018. A CNN report has found the Department of Veterans Affairs opened investigations into multiple staffers who attended vigils at VA clinics and hospitals nationwide in honor of Alex Preti, who was shot and killed by Border Patrol agents deployed to Minneapolis in January. Preti was an ICU nurse at the Minneapolis VA Medical Center. Union leaders have called the probes a witch hunt. Senate Republicans unveiled a $70 billion immigration enforcement package Monday that includes $1 billion for the Secret Service tied to Trump's White House ballroom project. The Trump administration has insisted the East Wing renovation would be privately funded and cost taxpayers nothing. But Democrats called the bill a giveaway, noting the bill's language is broad enough to cover the entire ballroom construction. Senator Jeff Merkley of Oregon, the top Democrat on the Budget Committee, said Republicans were, quote, ignoring middle class needs and funneling money into Trump's ballroom while throwing billions at two lawless agencies, unquote. In Indiana, Trump-backed challengers unseated five Republican state senators who'd voted against his redistricting plan last year, with the incumbents losing by double digits. Roughly $12 million was spent on advertising across the seven contested state Senate races, most of it from Trump-allied outside groups. In Ohio, Vivek Ramaswamy won the Republican gubernatorial primary and will face Democrat Amy Acton, the state's former public health director, in November. Former Democratic Senator Sherrod Brown won the state's Democratic Senate primary. And here in New York, dozens of activists staged a protest in front of the Philippines consulate, calling for an investigation into the killing of 19 people, including a journalist and two Filipino-Americans, in the province of Negros. The Filipino army claims those killed are suspected members of New People's Army, an armed wing of the Communist Party of the Philippines. This is Andan Bonifacio of the group Bayan USA speaking to Democracy Now!
2: Negros is an island that has long been plagued by a lot of different social problems. Landlessness, exploitation of sugarcane workers, and for that reason, a lot of the communities there have been fighting back and have been organizing, protesting for their rights, and it's inspired many, many people to go to Negros to integrate with those communities, to live with them.
0: And those are some of the headlines. This is Democracy Now!, democracynow.org, The War and Peace Report. I'm Amy Goodman. Reporters Without Borders is warning press freedom has fallen to its lowest level since the group began publishing its annual World Press Freedom Index 25 years ago. According to the group, more than half the world's countries fall into the difficult or very serious categories for press freedom, as journalism is increasingly criminalized across the world. Over the past 25 years, the index charted how press freedoms have deteriorated here in the United States. In 2002, the U.S. was ranked 17th in the world. In the latest index, the U.S. is down to 64th, falling seven places since last year. Reporters Without Borders, RSF, says, quote, U.S. President Donald Trump has turned his repeated attacks on the press and journalists into a systematic policy, unquote. Reporters Without Borders says the state of press freedom is most catastrophic in the Middle East and North Africa. The group notes more than 220 journalists have been killed in Gaza by the Israeli army since October 2023. We're joined now by Clayton Weimers, the North America director for RSF, for Reporters Without Borders. Thanks so much for being with us. You're in Washington, D.C. In fact, you are one of the journalists at the Washington, the White House Press Corps dinner the other night, and we're going to talk about that in a minute. But first, this report. Clayton, talk about your findings.
3: Yeah, and thank you for having me, Amy. The findings are really stark. We have never measured a lower average number in these scores that we give every country for press freedom on our index in the 25 years that we've been doing this. We're seeing deterioration pretty much across the board, both in authoritarian countries and in democracies. And one of the really startling findings is that the legal indicator, one of the subscores that we look at, has deteriorated the most. And what we're seeing is the erosion of the legal protections intended to safeguard journalism and everyone's access to information. But we're also seeing the weaponization of other types of laws, especially national security laws, against journalism. These are the laws that are supposed to keep us safe, but often in practice are being used to stifle journalism and free speech.
0: So talk about the United States. 64th in the world for press freedom, when freedom of the press is enshrined in the U.S. Constitution. Talk about what the parameters are and how it's gone from 17th to 64th.
3: It's been a long backslide for the United States on the index. And look, it's tempting to lay all of this at the feet of President Donald Trump. And to be clear, he is the single biggest threat to American press freedom today. But the mere fact that we fell from 57th last year tells us that this isn't just the Trump problem. We have structural deficiencies that are imperiling the future of press freedom in this country. And I think that shocks a lot of Americans when they hear it, because, as you said, press freedom is enshrined in the First Amendment. Journalism is the only profession actually called out by the Bill of Rights. But when you dig into it, it becomes a little bit less surprising. You think about the economics of the news industry right now. Thousands of jobs lost over recent years. An average of two local newspapers closing every week in this country, and tens of millions of Americans living in news deserts. Meanwhile, there's a great deal of consolidation of the media, with fewer and fewer people owning the airwaves and owning the conduits of digital information. We have a crisis of trust in the news media. The esteem that the public holds journalism in has never been lower. We have politicians regularly emboldened to attack individual journalists and media outlets. And, you know, we have a safety problem in this country. There is a startlingly high incidence of violence against journalists. And what we've especially seen in 2025 is violence committed by law enforcement agents, particularly masked anonymous law enforcement agents who are policing protests, particularly the No Kings protests or anti-ICE protests, and journalists getting caught up in that. Dozens and dozens of very violent incidents against journalists, sending them to the hospital, causing journalists to be blinded. One lost a finger, concussions, visits to the ER. These are very serious conditions. In fact, it's caused us to introduce a new program that provides independent and freelance journalists with protective gear. That's the kind of program we've been running for years in places like Ukraine and Lebanon, the Democratic Republic of Congo. And it really is a sad state of affairs that we now feel compelled to do the same thing in the United States.
0: I want to ask you about Lebanon, about Israeli attacks on journalists there. Last month, Israeli forces killed the prominent Lebanese journalist Amal Khalil, a correspondent for the daily newspaper Al-Akhbar. In 2024, Amal told local media she'd received an Israeli death threat warning her to leave southern Lebanon or risk decapitation. This is what she said.
4: I received direct targeting on my phone from the Israeli Mossad. They threatened to kill me. They literally said, "We will separate your head from your shoulders if you don't leave from the south." They advised me to leave the south.
0: So talk about what happened to Amal and the photojournalist she was with as she was covering an Israeli strike in southern Lebanon and then fled into a house for protection, and then Israel bombed the house.
3: Well, that's right. And it didn't stop there. We know that Amal initially survived the strike. We were aware of her position, as was several of our colleagues in the international community. And we were urging the Israelis to allow the Red Cross to get through in order to access her and hopefully save her. But for hours, the IDF refused to relent its bombing campaign, even though they knew very well what was happening. They allowed, not only did they target Amal with an airstrike, they then allowed her to die by denying ambulances access to the site. It's the latest in a series of quite literally hundreds of targeted killings of journalists while they're doing their jobs as journalists, not just in Gaza, but also across the border in Lebanon. The targeted killing of journalists in Lebanon has been going on since the very beginning of the war. I'm thinking back to Aysam Abdallah, a Reuters journalist who was killed just across the border in Lebanon in the first weeks of the war in a targeted double-tap airstrike. And so this is really just a policy at this point to target journalists and also to add insult to injury by slandering them and calling them Hamas terrorists. These are journalists who are known to us, and we do the work to ensure that every journalist that we are counting in our data is in fact who they say they are, is a reporter. And for the IDF to slander their memory like this really is just beyond insulting.
0: I wanted to turn to what has recently happened here. In January, FBI agents raided the home of the Washington Post reporter Hannah Nattinson. Authorities seized her phone, two laptops, and a Garmin watch. She spent the past year covering the Trump administration's cuts to the federal workforce. Matt Murray, the executive editor of the Post, said in a staff message, quote, "This extraordinary aggressive action is deeply concerning and raises profound questions and concern around the constitutional protections for our work." According to the Post, investigators reportedly told Nattinson she wasn't the target of the probe. A warrant obtained by the Washington Post cited an investigation into a government contractor with a top secret security clearance who's been accused of taking home classified intelligence reports. Just this week, Hannah won a Pulitzer Prize along with her colleagues for their reporting on DOGE. The significance of this, Clayton, and what happened to her.
3: I don't think we can overstate how dangerous that raid is. It is unprecedented for the FBI to raid the home of a journalist and seize both their professional and personal devices. They took her laptops, they took her phones, they took her Garmin watch, which suggests that they are tracking her movements. And there are legal protections against this. There's the Constitution, obviously, but there's also the Privacy Protection Act, which flatly makes searches like this illegal. And in fact, when the government went to court over this against the Washington Post, the judge admonished the government lawyers for failing to disclose the specific legal protections that they should have when they sought the warrant. And so, you know, we've now had two judicial decisions that have ruled that this search was improper. And what I think is really scary about this is if you dig deeper into the government's justification, they cite possible violations of the Espionage Act that they thought Hannah may have committed, which is a preposterous conclusion for them to draw. But unfortunately, not totally unexpected. You know, the Espionage Act is an overly broad piece of legislation from World War I that makes no distinction between an act of journalism and an act of espionage. And at RSF, we've long warned that there is this sort of back door that the federal government could use in order to target journalists. And we've been urging reform of the Espionage Act going back a long time. And, you know, viewers of this program may remember the Espionage Act is also what was used to prosecute Julian Assange. And our argument at that time was, you know, whether or not you think Julian Assange is a journalist is kind of beside the point. What Julian Assange did was publish secret government documents. And fundamentally, that is no different from what other journalists are doing, like Hannah, when she obtains leaked information from whistleblowers in the government. And I also want to point out that Hannah is a really talented reporter who has communications with hundreds, if not over 1,000 sources in the government who are all trying to blow the whistle on wrongdoing and corruption. I don't think it's any coincidence that she's the one who was targeted, because that has a profound chilling effect on anyone else being willing to come forward and blow the whistle when they see something wrong.
0: Clayton Weimers, I wanted to also ask you about your experience at the White House Correspondents Association dinner. You were at the dinner when a gunman rushed a security checkpoint. The suspect now faces a number of charges, including attempted assassination of President Trump. Can you describe what happened? You were at dinner at a table with Georgia Fort, is that right? A journalist who was arrested recently in Minneapolis.
3: That's right. And Georgia's case also really exemplifies the weaponization of the Department of Justice against journalism. She was arrested and charged for her reporting in Minnesota along with Don Lemon. And it's really outrageous that those charges are moving forward. And I know it was an act of courage for her to go to that dinner and be in the same room as the president and the officials who are actively pursuing her and trying to put her in jail. And, you know, we were sitting together.
0: Raised her. Before you talk about the experience at the dinner, just because you've told her story, who was arrested along with former CNN anchor Don Lemon, let's go to Georgia Fort when she came on Democracy Now! And talked about her arrest at the city's church in St. Paul, where protesters confronted a top ICE official who served as pastor there.
5: My home was surrounded by about two dozen federal agents, including agents from DEA and HSI. I asked to see the warrant. My mother was here. My mother asked to see the warrant. They did show us an arrest warrant, which was then sent to my attorney, who verified its legitimacy. Since it was an arrest warrant, we decided that it would be safest for me to exit through the garage so that we could lock the door to our home behind me. And so I surrendered. I walked out of my garage with my hands up, and I asked the agents who were there to arrest me if they knew that I was a member of the press. They said they did know that I was a member of the press. I informed them that this was a violation of my constitutional right, the First Amendment. And they told me, you know, we're just here to do our job. And I said, I was just doing my job. And now I'm being arrested for it.
0: So that is Georgia Fort describing her arrest in February on Democracy Now! She was with you at the White House Correspondents' Dinner. So you both went under the table?
3: Yeah, well, you know, 1 minute I was actually telling Georgia and one other person sitting with us about this new protective gear program that RSF introduced in the United States. And the next minute we're all taking cover under the table because there was a loud bang and Secret Service agents rushed in, guns drawn. And frankly, we didn't know what was going on. But, you know, it was just coincidental that we had just been talking about the risks of violence that journalists are increasingly facing. And a moment later, we were faced with a really stark reminder of what those risks can entail. And frankly, this is something that's going to continue. But journalism is a really unique profession because you have an obligation to go towards the story, to go towards the chaos. And I saw so many journalists around the room, you know, eagerly trying to document what was going on because that's their job. And, you know, that's a reminder of why this job can be risky, but also why it's so essential. We just can't understand what's going on in our world without journalism.
0: And finally, the president is using the attack on the White House Correspondents' Dinner to justify the what looks like now billion-dollar ballroom that he wants to build at the White House. He said no taxpayer money would be used for it, and now apparently it's looking like they're putting it into the ICE budget. And I'm wondering, you know, in that justification, even that night, saying it's because of events like these that we would need to have the full military protection of such a ballroom. Your thoughts, Clayton Weimers? I think of Eugene Daniels, a former head of the White House Correspondents Association, saying we would not want to have it at the White House.
3: Look, billion-dollar ballrooms are a little bit outside my area of expertise, but I agree with Eugene. It would be inappropriate for the White House Correspondents' Dinner to take place at the White House. It's not the President's Dinner. It is the Correspondents' Dinner. The President is an invited guest, and the idea that it would move into the White House, I think really violates the spirit of an event that is intended to celebrate the First Amendment and the excellent journalism being done by the White House press corps. And so, yeah, I agree with Eugene there.
0: Clayton Wymers, I want to thank you for being with us, Director of Reporters Without Borders in North America. We'll link to the new RSF World Press Freedom Index at democracynow.org. When we come back, Beirut-based independent journalist Leila Younis, she will join us here in New York.

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1: La Línea, performed by Julieta Venegas in our Democracy Now! 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This is Democracy Now!, democracynow.org, The War and Peace Report. I'm Mimi Goodman. The Israeli military has issued new evacuation orders in southern Lebanon, warning residents of 12 towns and villages, including some north of the Litani River, to leave their homes. Those warnings were followed by reports of airstrikes in the south. In mid-April, Israel and Hezbollah agreed to a fragile, temporary ceasefire that's since been extended, but fighting continues at a lesser scale. Israel maintains an occupation of southern Lebanon. More than a million people are displaced, about a fifth of the Lebanese population. According to the Lebanese Health Ministry, more than 2,600 people have been killed since March 2nd. Israel reports 2 civilians and 17 soldiers have been killed by Hezbollah. In U.S.-Iran negotiations, Tehran has repeatedly said Lebanon must be included in any deal to end the wider war, a condition the U.S. so far rejects. For more, we're joined today in studio, usually in Beirut, by independent investigative journalist Leila Younis. She has family in the south of Lebanon, but joining us here today in New York. Thank you so much for being with us. Can you talk about the level of destruction in Lebanon right now, the number of people displaced, what people in the United States should understand, and around the world?
2: Lebanon is a very small country with densely populated urban areas. And so the 1.2 million people that were displaced after March 2nd have created very, very, very difficult conditions across Lebanon. Most of them have been unable to return home. I think what Americans should understand is that there have been not one, but 2 exoduses from southern Lebanon. The first, of course, happened after March 2nd, when Israel issued its sweeping displacement orders for the region. And then when the ceasefire was announced between Lebanon and Israel, people went back to their homes to check on their homes to see if they were still there. Many of them, I remember that day that I saw the highway to the south was backed up, even past Beirut, mattresses on top of cars, people trying to return home and very quickly realizing that this was not a ceasefire at all, that the bombing was continuing. And we can talk about the death toll since this so-called ceasefire went into effect. But essentially, a second exodus then occurred out of southern Lebanon. And now people are back in shelters, back in tents on the streets of Beirut, and back, in sort of rentals that they're kind of pooling funds to be able to afford.
1: According to Lebanon's health ministry, Israeli strikes on southern Lebanon killed 17 people on Monday alone in one of the deadliest days since the ceasefire began.
2: 60 people killed over the weekend, then those 17 on Monday. Just today in Zalaya in the western Biqa Valley, the mayor's home was bombed. He was killed alongside 4 of his relatives, including women and children. I mean, this is the sort of thing that we're seeing every single day. And I think it's important for people to remember that when the ceasefire between Iran and the U.S. and Israel was announced, the fire stopped falling on Iran, right? But when Iran attempted to or announced that Lebanon would be included in the ceasefire, Israel issued an emphatic no by bombing over 100 locations across Lebanon within 10 minutes and killing more than 350 people. So this is really the conditions that we're seeing right now in Lebanon, is escalating attacks across the south. And the destruction, it's hard to describe. I mean, we're talking about entire villages that have been reduced to moonscapes, essentially. People, as Dropsite News recently reported, are pooling funds to buy satellite imagery so that they can check and see whether or not their homes are still there, because they're not able to reach them. Some of the last people, you know, on the border, you spoke earlier about Amal Khalil, the journalist who was assassinated by Israel.
1: She's based in southern Lebanon. She's from southern Lebanon.
2: She's from southern
1: right?
2: Lebanon. She wasn't based, obviously, where she was. She was actually near my village, near the village of Bint Ishbed, where Israel was carrying out demolition operations. And she must have wanted to write about and report on those operations when she was effectively, you know, stalked to her destination and killed. And another thing I think that we're seeing, another pattern that's repeating, is the Red Cross being barred from reaching victims of Israeli violence. So they were barred from reaching her, and you heard that she survived the initial strike and then died from her wounds because she couldn't be reached. It's a unbelievable story, but we're seeing the same thing repeat.
1: The prime minister or president demanding medics be allowed to go in to help her. Of course, then hours later, it was too late.
2: We all know that in emergency response work, every second counts and can be the difference between life and death. And so with similar reports emerging, one of a Syrian family struck and left basically to die near Deir Sirian, another family in Majd al-Salem. And this is something that we're seeing now repeat over and over, is Red Cross being barred from rescuing the people, civilians that are being struck.
1: How is the situation in Lebanon comparable to what Israel has been doing in Gaza? Just last week, the Israeli defense minister, Israel Katz, said, quote, the fate of southern Lebanon will be the same as that of Gaza. Earlier this year, a senior Israeli official told Axios, quote, we're going to do what we did in Gaza. Can you explain what the yellow line is that Israel has established?
2: So the yellow line began, right, in Gaza when after the ceasefire that was announced there. 60% of the Gaza Strip now is enveloped in this so-called yellow line. Residents of these areas that have been ethnically cleansed there, when they try to access them, have been shot and killed. The same thing is effectively happening in southern Lebanon. There's now been a new yellow line declared. It is 6 kilometers, approximately 10 kilometers. Sorry, 6 miles into Lebanese territory. So this is dozens of villages that now no one can technically access. They're calling it a, quote, forward defensive zone, but I shouldn't have to tell you that there's nothing defensive about it. It's an offensive operation, and they're using the word cleanse to describe what they're doing there. They're just, you know, bulldozing homes. We just saw over the weekend a mosque destroyed, a school destroyed. When the Israeli military destroyed a 100-year-old community center in the town of Dwid in the south, Press TV correspondent, I want to read you a quote that he wrote after that. He said, his name is Hadi Hutait, and he said, we can barely process the amount of terror against our people. The collective memory of a century has been erased. And I think that, you know, really sounds a lot like what we've seen in Gaza. Mm.
1: If you can talk about this round of talks, first time that Israel is having with Lebanon in Washington, D.C. In a recent address, the Hezbollah leader, Naeem Qassem, said, quote, direct negotiations are a free concession without results, serving the interests of Netanyahu, who seeks a symbolic image of victory and serving Trump ahead of the midterm elections. Also talk about where Hezbollah fits into this picture and how people who are not Hezbollah in Lebanon feel.
2: It's quite a complicated picture. I mean, I think it's important for people to remember that Israel actually did occupy southern Lebanon for 18 years. Liberation was in 2000. And after that, Israel was declared an enemy state by Lebanon. So, you know, people in Lebanon, you're not actually, by law, you're not allowed to speak to Israelis. They are in official Lebanese media referred to as the enemy. And so direct talks are quite a big deal for Lebanon. It hasn't happened in 3 decades, at least in a public form. And so, you know, to remind you what I said earlier, which is that when the ceasefire was declared in Iran, the bomb stopped falling on Iran. But, you know, Lebanon is negotiating under fire and from an extremely weak position. You know, we don't have a Strait of Hormuz that we can kind of dangle as a bargaining chip. So the government is attempting to kind of signal to the Americans that, listen, we're committed to disarming Hezbollah. We are, you know, these direct talks are kind of a way to signal that, this willingness to kind of, you know, change 3 decades of kind of indirect talks with Israel. However, with Hezbollah not being at the table and announcing that, hey, because we're not at the table, you know, and because these talks are direct, we will not be consenting to anything that comes out of them, with dozens of people being killed every single day in the south, it's hard to see these talks as anything but sort of like a background political theater while a, you know, war rages in the south of Lebanon and in the Bikla Valley.
1: Leila Younis, I want to thank you for being with us, investigative journalist and writer based in Beirut, speaking to us, though, here in New York. Leila is a contributor to DropSite News. Coming up, Back Talker, an American memoir. We'll speak with the acclaimed constitutional law scholar Kimberly Crenshaw, known for her work on critical race theory and intersectionality. Where does this country stand today? Stay with us.

0: Yo que pensé, nunca me iría de ti.
1: Evo, I'm leaving. Performed by Julieta Venegas in our Democracy Now! Studio. To see the whole interview with Julieta and her music in our studio, go to democracynow.org in English and in Spanish. This is Democracy Now! I'm Amy Goodman. And we end today's show with the acclaimed legal scholar Kimberly Crenshaw, professor of law at UCLA and Columbia University, executive director of the African American Policy Forum. She coined the term intersectionality in 1989, which she's described as a lens through which you can see where power comes and collides, where it interlocks and intersects. Kimberly Crenshaw went on to write, it's not simply that there's a race problem here, a gender problem here, and a class or LGBTQ problem here. Many times that framework erases what happens to people who are subject to all of these things. Kimberly Crenshaw is also a leading scholar in the field of critical race theory. For years, President Trump has led a campaign against CRT as part of a broader attack on how history is taught and told in the country. Well, Kimberly Williams Crenshaw has just published a new book. It's titled Back Talker, an American memoir. In the book, she writes, quote, when the federal government silences the past, it destroys the foundation upon which civil rights and equality are grounded. Professor Crenshaw, it's such an honor to have you here. Back Talker. What does that mean?
2: Back Talker is a frame that I use to encourage people to talk back against claims that the world as we have experienced it is the way it can only be, that there is no reason to continue to advocate for change, that what we have is pretty much all we deserve. I am thinking about backtalking as the kind of resistance that we need to the logics that tell us that the world is pretty much okay the way it is, and we know it isn't.
1: So put that backtalk against the Voting Rights Act and what has happened with it. And for people who don't understand what exactly has happened, and if you can also talk about the Supreme Court finding that Louisiana's current congressional map is unconstitutional, which followed Governor Landry's suspending the state's primaries for the U.S. House of Representatives.
2: Well, the Voting Rights Act was the crown jewel of the civil rights movement, in part because it said, look, it doesn't matter the specific thing that you're doing to undermine the voting strength of traditionally excluded populations. The Voting Rights Act protects against intentional or effective disenfranchisement of protected groups. Well, what this Supreme Court has now said is that if you take race into account in trying to address racism in the voting rights system, that you are the one that is guilty of creating a racialized system. So what they're effectively saying is that if you draw a district in order to protect an incumbent, that's okay. If you draw a district in order to maximize minority voting strength, that's not okay. Now, let's be clear about one thing. Incumbency is often the product of racial power. Incumbency, particularly in Louisiana, is made and reinforced by packing, cracking, stacking African-American voters. What they're basically saying is you have to take the baseline as is. Even though that's the product of race discrimination, if you try to remedy the racial discrimination that's built into incumbency, that's when you're being racist. That's the problem. So it's turning reality completely on its head and destroying the Voting Rights Act while they're doing so.
1: So you are known around the world for your work on intersectionality, on critical race theory, but let's hear for a moment the personal story behind the public intellectual. Talk about how you came to be Kimberly Williams Crenshaw, your background.
2: Well, I wrote this book as a tribute to my parents. who were, as we call them, race men and women of the 20th century. What that meant is that they were vigilant in pushing back against the barriers, the illegitimate ways in which black people were told that they didn't belong in this country. My mother integrated her local swimming pool when she was 3 years old. So they were keen to make it clear that we understood the history upon which we stood, the places and spaces of racial discrimination, but also that we were prepared to walk into institutions that were being opened at that very time. You know, a lot of people think that this period of discrimination and segregation was ancient history, a long time ago. It was during my lifetime. I was born into a society in which I was not free. I was born before the Voting Rights Act, the Civil Rights Act of 64 and 65. So when my parents raised us, they raised us to be aware that the context that we were in might often be shaped by illegitimate racial barriers, but also raised us to be prepared to talk back to them. That's what we had to do at the dinner table. That's how they shaped me. So much of the book is trying to trace the arc of the civil rights movement and locate my parents' nurturing to allow me to be able to understand and talk back against racial power when I saw it.
0: Where did you grow up?
2: I grew up in Canton, Ohio, an industrial town in the Midwest on its way from the South to Chicago and Detroit. A lot of black folks escaping the South ended up staying in Canton, Ohio, and being part of the industrial core there.
1: Talk about what exactly intersectionality is and critical race theory, mm-hmm. and what it means today under President Trump, the vicious attack, and how that was really the underpinning of DEI.
2: Yeah, well, intersectionality just refers to the idea that disadvantage, discrimination, marginalization often is based on more than one axis of inequality. Those often overlap. They reinforce each other. So I began to write in this arena when I was trying to understand how black women who sometimes sued employers because they were subject to gender discrimination and race discrimination. Many times black jobs were for men and women's jobs were for white women, which meant that there was precious little space for African American women. But courts couldn't really understand that. They were saying, you know, how can you claim race discrimination because we hire black people? They just happen to be men. How can you claim gender discrimination? We hire women. They just happen to be white. And I couldn't understand what the courts couldn't understand. So I was looking for a metaphor, a way that would allow judges to understand that discrimination isn't just along one axis or another, but just like intersections, they might crisscross each other. So intersectionality was really a remedial framework for judges that are supposed to be very smart, but they weren't that smart at all when it came to understanding what black women were experiencing.
1: Hmm. Can you talk about Clarence Thomas and the tensions around his confirmation as Justice of the Supreme Court? You write a lot about this.
2: Yeah. So when Clarence Thomas was nominated for to take over the seat that Thurgood Marshall had occupied, the great civil rights giant, my initial thought was, this isn't going to work. Everybody knows there's a difference between Clarence Thomas and Thurgood Marshall. And to my surprise and disillusionment, a lot of people didn't understand the difference between the two. Eventually, there became a moment when it was known that there was someone, former employee, who had told someone that she'd been sexually harassed by him. That person turned out to be Anita Hill. Turned out I knew Anita. There weren't a whole lot of black women law professors. So I contacted her. I offered support. Before I knew it, I was on my way to Washington, D.C. to support her. But the shocking thing that happened was when Clarence Thomas denounced the entire inquiry as a high-tech lynching. And what that did was it it provided a metaphor for him to speak to the history of anti-blackness, to place himself in the middle of that narrative, and to draw a support of large numbers of African Americans to his side. And she had nothing equivalent that she could say.
1: I wanted to turn to then-Senator, the Senate Judiciary Committee Chair Joe Biden.
2: Joe Biden, yes.
1: Questioning Anita Hill back in 1991.
3: Can you tell the committee what was the most embarrassing of all the incidences that you have alleged?
4: I think the one that was the most embarrassing was his discussion of pornography involving these women with large breasts and engaged in variety of sex with different people or animals. That was the thing that embarrassed me the most and made me feel the most humiliated.
1: Law professor Anita Hill testifying at the confirmation hearing of Clarence Thomas. Professor Crenshaw, the lessons you draw from what happened there and what it means for today.
2: You know, Amy, I want to take you to the moment that Clarence Thomas was finally confirmed. My co-founder of AAPF, Luke Harris, and I were sitting on the stairs of the Supreme Court. At that moment, I said, this is going to change the rest of our lives. Luke said, all because they refused to believe a black woman. I call this a massive intersectional failure, a coalition of civil rights groups, feminist groups. They successfully blocked Bork. Clarence Thomas was basically an acolyte of Bork. There wasn't really much daylight between them. What was different was Clarence Thomas was able to wrap himself in a sympathetic framework as someone who was being unfairly treated by the testimony and Anita Hill, partly because the history of black women, the experiences that they've had with sexual harassment really since we arrived here, and the fact that black women were some of the first plaintiffs in sexual harassment cases, that just wasn't part of the common knowledge. So she was framed as someone who was complaining about something that black women don't complain about. There was an op-ed in the New York Times that said that what Clarence Thomas had done to Anita was just basically down-home courting. So there was a cultural defense that was being made to block the significance of her testimony. So what we often say now is when we look at some of the consequences of that failure, some of the long-term results of that, we've lost campaign finance reform on a 5-4 vote. We lost Section 5 of the Voting Rights Act, 5-4 votes. We look at all the 5-4 votes that were made possible by that failure to believe Anita Hill, and we have to recognize that this intersectional failure not only impacts black women, not only impacts communities of color, it undermined the security and the democracy of the entire nation.
1: Before we go, if you could define CRT, critical race theory, also talk about what gives you hope today.
2: Well, critical race theory is basically the study of the way that racial disempowerment and other forms of exclusion are not principally the product of individual people making decisions to exclude people because they hate them for the color of their skin. Critical race theory looks at the ways that institutions, once they've been structured in contexts where people of color had not been part of it, that exclusion can continue even if there isn't explicit policies and practices that say black people, brown people, Asian people can't come in. It's embedded in our systems. I often liken it to asbestos. We used to build institutions with asbestos, right? And we know it's toxic. It would be crazy to say that we can protect ourselves from asbestos-related diseases by stop talking about asbestos, stop looking at it, stop teaching people how to find it. That would make no sense whatsoever. Critical race theory says the same thing about race and racial exclusion.
1: And what gives you hope?
2: What gives me hope is the fact that when I was born, Amy, there was no reason to really have faith that this American Republic would actually reform itself, would create opportunities. Yet there was the recognition that the one thing that was clear is if we didn't fight it, if we didn't prepare ourselves for these opportunities, they would never come. I'm hopeful because that same energy, that same recognition, I think is growing all over the United States today. We have to be willing to speak against power, to back talk against all those who tell us it's impossible, because we know it's not impossible. It's happened before. It can happen again.
1: So you say back talking is the answer to backsliding.
2: Back talking is the answer to authoritarian backsliding.
1: Kimberly Williams Crenshaw, professor of law at UCLA and Columbia University. Her new book, Back Talker, an American memoir. She's also the co-founder and executive director of the African American Policy Forum, the AAPF. That does it for today's show. I'll be in Minneapolis on Thursday night and Friday morning for screenings of the new documentary about Democracy Now! Steal This Story, Please. I'll be at the Main in Minneapolis, then in Chicago on Friday night, Saturday afternoon, and Saturday evening at the Music Box Movie Theater, joined by Juan Gonzalez and the film's directors, Tia Lesson and Carl Diehl. Then on to Milwaukee at noon on Sunday at the Oriental, a massive theater in Milwaukee. 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That does it for our show. I'm Amy Goodman. 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
6: Basically, we ran some workshops on domestic violence and no one turned up.
7: I didn't want to talk to my friends because they would just tell me to leave, and I suppose deep down I didn't really want to.
8: It's been a long, hard haul for women in Australia to have due recognition that domestic violence is a crime.
9: My mum would leave

0: Domestic Violence Prevention Week ran in Queensland from May the 7th to the 13th, a week of community education and prevention campaigns. On May the 10th, the Department of Families, Youth and Community Care presented 5 awards as part of the 4th Annual Domestic Violence Prevention Awards. I caught up with one of the award's recipients, Adele, from Young Mothers for Young Women.
1: A group of 12 young women who began parenting while they were still teenagers got together and did a participatory action research project which looked at the links between gender and violence in the lives of young mothers. And one of the major recommendations that came out of that research was to develop a peer network for young women, because it was found that that's where young women who are in domestic violence situations most turn to. They turn to their friends. And so it's just really grown from then. Now there's 3 of us that are still working on the project, and we basically just try to support other young women. And the most obvious way that we do that is we run a drop-in day every Tuesday. And it's similar to a play group, only it's limited to people under 25. On the Tuesdays we do things like have other people come in to do education workshops, such as family planning, to talk about sexual health, all different things like that. Last year we ran a 12-month project looking at educating young women about healthy relationships in an effort to combat some sort of domestic violence. We did some really informal research about how young women want to hear about domestic violence, and basically we ran some workshops on domestic violence and no one turned up, and we started to think that young women don't want to hear about domestic violence, or they won't come to something titled about domestic violence. So throughout the workshop we just talk about healthy relationships and what does a healthy relationship look like. A lot of young women say that they just don't know what it looks like. Their parents didn't have a healthy relationship. You don't see healthy relationships on television all too often. And so unless you know what it looks like, it's a little hard to get it and then even maintain it. Towards the end of the workshop, we do a little bit of education on that violence isn't just physical, it's emotional and financial and all those sort of things, because we found if you spoke of violence, young women only pictured physical or sexual abuse, whereas they didn't realise that the financial and emotional stuff is abuse as well. So hopefully we've been able to educate some women about what violence is, but then also to look at how to maintain a healthy relationship and how to get a healthy relationship. We've just started to focus lately on celebrating relationships, because all of the young women that come to the drop-in day, they all have at least one relationship in their life that's healthy and worth celebrating, but because their relationship with their partner may not be so good and may not be worth celebrating, they tend to get bogged down in the negative aspects of that. Whereas we're saying to them, well, look, you've got this wonderful healthy relationship with your child. Let's celebrate that. And if we can celebrate that, maybe we can take those characteristics and they can go into intimate relationships.
2: Do you think that starting a family young, and the stereotype of the single mother and the you don't know what you're doing, you're too young, puts pressure on people to stay in relationships that might not necessarily be healthy?
1: Definitely. It was actually one of the things that came out of the original research. We call it the pixie photo trap. When you begin parenting young, you get a lot of flack anyhow. So it's very important that you maintain that picture of a perfectly happy family. I mean, it seems to me, and the research seemed to show, that that is so much more important to young women, to present that pixie photo. And that also influences young women to getting help if there's violence in their house, because not only do they not want to leave, but they don't want to get help, because that's admitting that their photo isn't perfect. Your educational employment opportunities are much lower once you've had a child so early. So for a lot of women, it's their only option to be someone is their family. And a lot of young women just don't want to leave violent relationships, and we start

0: to find that a lot of domestic violence services will only assist and support a young woman or a woman if she is prepared to leave the violent relationship. Whereas we sort of think, well, let's give young women the skills and hopefully they can take that home and take their partner can take some of those skills on and they can create that relationship together.
1: I also caught up with Julie and Betty from the Zigzag Young Women's Resource Centre in Brisbane and asked them about providing support for younger survivors of domestic violence.
2: Often young women report that when they go to general shelters, they're not feeling comfortable, particularly when they do have children of their own, and they may be feeling uncomfortable with their parenting skills, housed in such close proximity with other women who have children. It's important to consider what their specific housing needs are.
3: I guess in terms of just coming to the service or having access to the service, it's also about their need for flexibility. And I guess the other thing is just about the environment, a comfortable environment where they feel safe. And that's quite often different to what generic services or generalist services provide, that they often feel that the space that's creative, that's, got posters all over the wall, that kind of thing, is also important to them.
2: I think also that it's important to consider that young women are disadvantaged doubly. Socioeconomically, they're more inclined to be living in poverty because of their gender, but also because of their age, that they're more likely to be sole parents and the primary child carers. They're more likely to be in part-time work. And so therefore, when young women are fleeing domestic violence situations and trying to get safe, secure, affordable housing, all of those things impact on their success in fleeing the situation. Often young women are more likely to stay in a violent situation.
3: And it's not that older women don't tend to stay in situations of domestic violence, that's also very true. But I guess it's also very hard for them because of the lack of support out there in trying to flee that situation, that they often don't have the support of their families because the mother's also experiencing domestic violence, so they're also doubly at a disadvantage because they don't have that support from their parents either.
1: So what do younger women themselves have to say?
4: It wasn't when I was born, it was more so when my brother was born. So I was about 6 or 7, about 8, around that time when it really started to kick in, and I'd never seen anything like it before. I didn't know how to react, and it was just kind of like, whoa, this isn't exactly right, is it, It started getting to the point where he was starting to take it out on me, and my mum just said, look, I'm going to have to send you to your grandparents. It's only up the road, but you'll be away from it and all. And I mean, that was hard for me because I really liked my mum and I really, my brothers and sisters. And then a couple of years later, my sister ended up moving in with me. And the worst thing is that my brother has to put up with it. He's 14 and it still goes on to a certain extent. It's not as bad as it used to be. There aren't places for people to go once they've decided to leave. They might not have the support network. And the domestic violence order is a joke, yeah, you can get a restraining order, but it doesn't prevent him from getting a gun, staking you out, absolutely flying off the handle. So you've got the option of, okay, packing up everything and just moving, changing your life, changing your names. And a lot of people don't have money to do that. I mean, it was common in my house, have an overnight bag packed, a louver that was out so you could escape. That's not normal, having to live in a situation like that, but that was what it was at the time, When you're 9, you don't really have a lot to say. You don't really have a voice either,
5: And I mean, the amount of people who just stay in situations where their parents are hitting them and they stay there because they haven't got any option, they've got nowhere to go, they haven't got the money, and it's frightening to go out there and try and do it.
6: I've had heaps of violence happen in front of me, like at home, like I saw my mum get murdered.

0: like, in society today, everyone is so angry and everyone's so on the edge that they just snap at nothing. And that's what I found with my dad, is I'd have to tiptoe around and just hope that I wouldn't trigger anything off, because once I did, he'd drink one weekend and he'd get into a fight, and then the next weekend it would all blow up and it would be hitting. And he was like, you know, my mum would leave and we'd be left in the house, and he'd be trying to break her car apart, and I'd be out there like, you know, stop it, Dad, what are you doing? And he's, I hate you, I hate your mum, I hate your brother, I hate the whole lot of you. And it's just having your father look at you and just say, I hate you, like that was just awful. I wouldn't be where I am today if I didn't have the friends that I have.
1: Ever since I did an assignment about capital punishment and things like that and jails, I just thought, why can't we put that money into making families better, but not in a conventional way? Putting money into making families feel whole and counselling and giving more benefits to them so they don't have worries about money, so they beat their wife or have to have addictions, because a lot of it's cyclic. Like, a lot of people who beat their wives, their parents did exactly the same thing.
2: You're such good father material!
3: You're not gonna hurt my babies anymore. Not while I can do something about it. Oh, you want something to eat? You know, cook.
4: I think domestic violence is a really big issue, and young people are seeing it in their families, seeing it happen to their mums and dads, or seeing it happen to their mothers in particular. And often what happens is that cycle continues then when those children grow up, because they don't see any other positive ways of dealing with their feelings and dealing with emotions and dealing with anger. It's all they know how to do. And that's really sad, I think. I was in a domestic violence relationship for a few years, and I myself had seen it in my family, and my partner had seen it in his family. So, yeah, that's why we found each other. I never before that time could really understand why women would stay with partners who hit them and were violent towards them. But when you are in that situation, you can understand it, because if you really do love somebody, sometimes you are willing to make one incident, and you might have a history together and you've got all this emotional involvement.
5: What support did you receive?
4: I didn't really look for support. I just felt I didn't have anyone to talk to. I didn't want to talk to my friends because I felt they would tell me to leave. I didn't want to talk to my mother because she would probably tell me to leave, and I suppose deep down I didn't really want to leave, so I didn't really have any support.
3: My spirit can survive living with you for 18 years, then I can survive anything. Maybe you taught me that.
6: If there's any advice I can give to anyone who's out there who has children and is staying in that situation, it's don't. It's get out, and you know, your children should be the most important thing to you. And I understand that the house probably is as well, but, you know, when push comes to shove, you've really got to think, what kind of effect is this having on my children, you know? Is it stuffing them up psychologically, emotionally making them unbalanced, you know?
0: I think that we need to look after our young people today. Once you find a safe environment, everything works for you.
7: Just being taught what's classed as violence and stuff. I mean, there's school kids could have a fight in a schoolyard, and that they wouldn't really know that that's classed as assault. They could be put up for assault charges.
4: There are supports for women in domestic violence situations, but for young women, they feel that it's just not really for them. They think going to a women's refuge or talking to a support worker from a refuge is really for women who are married and who have kids and who need to get away. But for young people, I suppose if there was people to talk to at their uni or at college or at school, people they could talk to about lots of different things, at least if they know there's somebody around, then they might be more likely to talk to them if they feel like they're not going to be judged and things like that. There are like young women specific domestic violence workers and things like that, but it's just that a lot of people don't know that they're there.
0: I don't have a problem when I'm walking around, because I've done self-defence martial arts, and so when I walk around I just if someone tried to do anything, I would fight them off, and I know that. That's just something I know. And I'm thinking about having, like, a meeting for young females and getting them all together and just seeing how they feel walking around on the streets at night, whether they feel safe or not, and then seeing whether people would want to have self-defence classes based for females walking around on the streets at night, how to look after themselves, how to feel assertive, how to feel like they have the right to be there.
8: You know it, you're in the wrong situation at the wrong, right time, you know, it shouldn't be happening, but because you do feel really alone when that stuff's happening to you. And it's not as if I would have gone to a support group or anything and then said, oh, this is what happened to me, but maybe more slogans around the place. I don't know, like with, like I see a lot of people getting charged in the papers and stuff from molesting kids and stuff, but I don't see any campaign saying, did you know that it's not accepted in this society that you molest your children? More about what is accepted and what really goes on, I suppose, behind all the closed doors. Mm. Yeah.
7: I think a lot of people need some relationship skills. They need to be taught, like, about sexual abuse, sexual harassment, what class is it, what class is violence, rah rah.
4: I think telephone lines are a good thing, because if you got a telephone line, like a 1-800 number, it should be right there in the front of the phone book. People go into schools and talk to young women about it from, like, grade 8 onwards or even younger, so that kids who are seeing their mum being bashed up every night and they get really scared, they can, like, ring this number, a general violence number or help number, and you can ring that number and you know that if you're in trouble or if you need to talk to somebody, there'll be somebody there, and they can then give you maybe another number for somewhere to stay, things like that if you need help. But it would need to be 24 hours. I think that might be the best type of way of making something accessible, a 24-hour phone line, because nearly everyone has access to a phone nowadays. It's handy to have a common number in your wallet, rather than there might be a support worker at your uni or at school, but when you need them at midnight, they will be asleep, you know?
9: Reclaim the night, reclaim the night. Reclaim the night, reclaim the night. Reclaim the night, reclaim the night. Reclaim the night, reclaim the night.
6: Reclaim the night, I think, is great. You can just go out with your girlfriend and know, okay, this is cool. I can walk down this street. I'm with a whole heap of other women. Who's going to take on an angry bunch of women, you know? And, you know, it's always good to see toddlers, little kids and stuff. And even young male toddlers, I think, is a really good thing, because I think males today just need to get in touch. You know, a lot of them are just, oh, I'm this big much. I think, who cares? As long as you understand that, okay, women want the right to go out and participate in whatever, you know, and we live in a violent society, we've got to start doing something to counteract that.
9: Touch.

0: the night.
1: Finally, I spoke to Kate Gilmore, Chief Executive Officer of Amnesty International in Australia.
2: Domestic violence, by its very nature, is a violation of fundamental human rights.
3: And would you support Amnesty International in Australia taking up this cause of defining domestic violence as a human rights abuse?
2: Well, in fact, Amnesty International, of course, is only one of many organisations within Australia which has identified to the Australian public and in particular to government that domestic violence is a violation of human rights. Amnesty International's particular role in drawing a connection between domestic violence and human rights is the role of the international. We monitor human rights violations in a range of settings and monitor the reality that domestic violence is a common expression of persecution of women, one which is intolerable, unacceptable and quite illegal under the framework of international law.
3: Now, there's already legislation against domestic violence in Australia. How would the definition of that offence as being a human rights abuse affect this legislation?
2: Well, there's three important messages that a human rights framework built around domestic violence gives us. The first thing is that all domestic violence legislation should not be assessed just against itself. It should be assessed against the bedrock of international standards. So legislation pertaining to criminal assault in the home should be tested for its efficacy and fairness against international standards such as the Convention Against Torture, the Convention on the Elimination of Discrimination Against Women, and the International Covenant on Civil and Political Rights. These sorts of treaties provide us with a benchmark, a minimum standard, if you like, that all our legislation pertaining to the protection of Australians' human rights must be assessed. So that's the first thing. The second thing that human rights reminds the state and the populace of as a framework is that it is indeed a crime against the individual citizen and therefore a crime against the state. It's been a long, hard haul for women in Australia to have due recognition that domestic violence is a crime. Referencing it into the context of international human rights law reminds us the responsibility for ending these crimes against women lies fairly and squarely with the state. It becomes a very important tool for us to encourage the state to meet its obligations, to recognise them and to resource services and programs necessary to fulfil those obligations. But the third important thing is it reminds every Australian citizen that we share in common inalienably, we share in common with every other citizen around the world these same universal rights, and that no culture, no religion, no tradition can ever justify the physical, sexual, emotional, economic abuse of women and children in the home. This is a right that you and I share, but we share it with the women of India, with the women of Nepal, with the women of Pakistan, the women of America and with the women of the United Kingdom. These are universal rights that no one has any authority to strip us of. Not our husbands, not our fathers, not our brothers, nor our governments, nor the police, nor any other nation state.
3: How much weight do you think that these rights and these protections actually have with the Australian government?
2: Well, I think the very fact that the government has found it so difficult to stomach even mild criticism of its performance under these key covenants, its reaction has been so defensive and arguably to the point of an overreaction, that evidence suggests in fact the goes to support the argument that the treaties and conventions are very powerful. And we don't have to be experts in human rights law to see that, we just have to understand the psychology of peer group pressure. What international human rights law brings and the treaty mechanisms brings onto the international stage is a system of peer group pressure. It involves the peers of the Australian government, wherever, in other words, governments all over the world, scrutinising Australia's performance against these benchmarks. And Australian governments of all political persuasions find it very, very difficult, embarrassing, shameful when they are criticised. It's the power of that external objective scrutiny that we need to bring to bear on issues such as domestic violence in order to protect the human rights of Australian women and children.
3: And just finally, how do you see the balance between fighting domestic violence through legislation and human rights covenants and working to avoid it happening in the first place?
2: Well, we know that social change involves a matrix or a web of activity. The sorts of redress and adjudication that a justice system can offer post the commission of a crime is a real point of last resort. It's a thoroughly insufficient response, but it's a minimum response. We do know the rule of law must be present and active in a society in order that that society be fair, free and equal. So the rule of law and its application to domestic violence is absolutely essential to the social integrity of the Australian community. But neither the police nor the courts can prevent domestic violence on its own, although they can act as a key disincentive. What we do need is leadership from government against violence, leadership from government and community opinion leaders on the status of women, affirmation that women and children are equally entitled to human rights with their male, as are their male counterparts. And we do need an Australian community well acquainted with their fundamental rights. We need an Australian community aware and actively engaged in defending and advocating their rights as defined under the Universal Declaration of Human Rights. Me actively defending and expressing my rights so long as I don't do so at the expense of your rights.

0: In this program, you've heard music from Australian artists Isis, Mothman, Purple Revolution and Ruby Hunter, as well as samples from the New Zealand movie Once Were Warriors. This is Heather Anderson, reporting for Wings.
1: That documentary by Heather Anderson first aired on the women's program of 4ZZZ in Brisbane, Australia.
2: Dad, could I talk to you for a minute? I just wanted to say thanks, Dad. Thanks for the values you've taught me. Thank you for teaching me that it's okay to let someone treat me with disrespect. That it's okay to let someone put me down and even hit me. And that it's okay to let someone rob me of my self-esteem and step on my dreams and make me feel worthless. Just like you do to Mom. You've been a great example. I'll probably marry someone just like you. Thanks, Dad.
0: If you would like information about the cycle of generational abuse or are seeking help and information for someone you know, call the Awake Crisis Line at 272-0100. There is hope.
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4: Well, hello there once again. Yeah, you got it right. It is old Johnny, and it is time for another fun episode of Old Time Country Show. Yeah. So, well, I figured fun, I said. Yeah, so let's start this show off with a little bit of fun. Yeah, episode 311 coming at ya, and hey, Corb Lund and the trucks got stuck. Well, you know, if you ever been on the prairies after a rainstorm, you'll understand.

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A moraine that we've seen for a thousand years caused financial joys and biblical fears. It caused some smiles, it caused some tears, but more to the point of our story. For the first time in the collective memory, that old brown prairie that had been so dry for so long was very muddy, boggy,

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Richie, he now fears the worst. He stood up his ex-wife, she called him a jerk. Of course, Holtman didn't have nothing better to do. 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

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We all did our very best to refrain from shoveling. 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That ought to give us some traction.

0: hell all over that native prairie soil. Agriculture Canada is definitely going to be looking for us.
1: Well, now you know, making this show has always been a lot of fun for me. But one thing that makes it a whole lot easier for me, of course, is the sponsorship of one awesome company like Cannery Brewing there. And you know what? One of the best places in Penticton to soak up a whole bunch of Okanagan sunshine is right there at Cannery Brewing on their patio. Yeah. Or if you choose, you can just sit inside the tap room. Let's enjoy some Anne Murray.

Well, now, once again, you know, like I have done in the past a few times, I done up and run away from Penticton, and right now I'm sitting nice and comfy and cozy in my trailer out at my daughter's farm in Creston. And, you know, in order for me to get from Penticton to Creston, well, I have to drive through Grand Forks, which is always a nice part of the drive. And not only a nice part of that drive, it is also home to Billy Sharonoff, and he makes awesome music.

Well, now, of course, you know, one of the coolest things about community radio is the fact that it is just that. It is community radio, which means anybody that wants to volunteer and sign up can have a voice, put together whatever kind of radio show they would like to, be it music or talk radio or what have you. Yeah, it's awesome. Community radio is awesome. Hey, here comes Kootenai Jack for you.

Hey, you know, two of Canada's absolute greats, Valdi and Gary Felgard, and you know, when they play together, the one song they got going that's always, always right on the top of their playlist, and I'm sure they get more requests for this upcoming song than just about any other song that they do together. So, hey, let's listen to the Contenders doing the Contenders.

Well, no, for sure, it's been over 10 years since the South Okanagan Event Center opened its doors and things started happening in there. But you know, before they opened their doors and everything, when it was going through the political stage, whether they should build it or not, I can remember arguments from both sides. But wow, when all the entertainers, all the activities started coming along, nobody now regrets it. Hey, here's a gal that played there. Yeah, let's enjoy Terry Clark.

Well, now, of course, you know, the music industry, and just like any other industry, I suppose, you know, you meet people and you become friends, and then the years slowly start rolling by, and, well, you're still friends. And, hey, eventually, you know, well, especially in the music industry, somebody's up and gonna write a song about that. Well, that was Kenny Rogers and Dolly Parton, and man, did they hit the big time with this one. You cannot make old friends.

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When somebody

Well, now I should ask you, how are you coping with all this COVID-19 thing? Yeah, you know, many, many questions. Did you get laid off? Have you been working all the way through the whole deal? Yeah, what's your story? It would sure be interesting to know, because I am sure each and every one of us along the way has a story about it, and yes, we'll probably all have a little bit different story. And hey, here's Farron Young.

Well, once again, you know, we got to say thank you to Cannery Brewing there at 198 Ellis Street. And hey, when you're down there, check out their schedule a little bit. You know, they got live music happening there. There's nights where they have game nights, lots of board games to play, lots of things. Believe me, man, Cannery Brewing, that is one fun place to be. And you will not regret it, not for a minute. So go on down there and enjoy. Hey, I hear bluegrass music.

Well, here we are with some more bluegrass music. Hey, you know, it's become a real habit of mine that right in the middle of the show each and every week, I dig down deep and come up with a couple of bluegrass songs. And yeah, because, well, bluegrass, that's that music that came along. It never ever changed from yesterday to today. Hey, here's Ricky Skaggs.

0: Well, now, you know, I was just thinking and having a little bit of a memory thing going on here, you know. And I have to smile and think, hey, you know, it was way back in 1983 that Ricky Skaggs played in the Keystone Center. Yeah, that was the name of the arena in Brandon, Manitoba. And, of course, only living an hour away, I was in the crowd, of course. Yeah, 1983.
1: Bessie was a lovely child from West Tennessee. Leroy was an outlaw, hard-eyed and mean.

Well, of course, no, in that last song, that was none other than Waylon Jennings bringing Outlaws, or Ladies Love Outlaws to you. And you know this next one coming up with Willie. Now, he's going to be singing a song about him and Paul. And, well, the Paul he's singing about was not only a lifetime friend, but was also Willie's drummer for many, many years. Now, Paul has passed on. Thankfully, Willie is still with us. But here comes Me and Paul.

Well, you know, in the world of music, there's many, many artists that put labels on their music, or they'll say, I do this style, or I do that style, or I play this kind of music, or that kind of music. But, you know, there was also those entertainers that just said, hey, I play music. You know, like me or don't like me, I could care less. One of those guys was Vern Gosden, and here he comes with Was It Just the Wine?

Well, of course, Vern Gosden, yeah, for real, a real country gentleman, no doubt. Hey, just making music the way he liked to make music, and nothing else. You could either like him or didn't like him. Yeah, it was all fine. And hey, now here comes another country gentleman. This one's gonna be none other than Jim Reeves.

Well, now, of course, in the early years there, the only way to get real country music to the people was to take it on the road, yeah, and keep doing it one night at a time, one town after another. And the producers, well, they started to love that because, of course, that made the money. But, you know, unfortunately, the entertainers paid a dear, dear cost. And for Johnny Horton, well, it cost him his life. But here's one of the songs he left us.

Well, now, of course, we got to thank Cannery Brewing once again. Yeah, down at 198 Ellis Street. Hey, and when you stop into their tap room there for a pint, why not try Clancy's Nut Brown? And you know what? You just stand right up and tell them that old Johnny from the Old Time Country Show, that's one of his favorites. And if it's Johnny's favorite, wow. Yeah, you say thank you to Cannery Brewing for sponsoring Old Time Country Show. That's where Penticton gets its country music from.

0: Well, now that last song was from none other than Roy Acuff. Hey, Roy Acuff was one of the very first original members of the Grand Ole Opry, yeah, on WSM, Nashville, Tennessee, the real live radio show. Hey, wow. When I say old-time country show, man, I mean old-time country show, yeah. Well, once again, it's time for Johnny to say, hey, we'll see you next week.
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Hi, this is Jim from The Dirt. If you're wondering what to do with yourself every Monday evening from 6 until 8, I know what to do. Come and join me on The Dirt. From 6 until 8 o'clock every week, we get a chance to play some of our musical journey. And we play rock and roll for the most part, but we get a chance to play whatever we want on CFUZ, and that's what I do. So why don't you come and join me every Monday evenings from 6 until 8 o'clock on CFUZ 92.9 Penticton.

you here, I'll pull you through, 'cause buddy, you're a pal of mine. Hey Mary, come on over here, hold me close to you and kiss me.

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Queen Isabella. I don't think the world is flat. Now, what do you think about that? And she said, you don't. And he said, no, ma'am. And she said, you get out of my queen.

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1: Hi, this is Jim from The Dirt. If you're wondering what to do with yourself every Monday evening from 6 until 8, I know what to do. Come and join me on The Dirt. From 6 until 8 o'clock every week, we get a chance to play some of our musical journey. And we play rock and roll for the most part, but we get a chance to play whatever we want on CFUZ, and that's what I do. 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
1: 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CFUZ is an inclusive space. We welcome the interests of people of all ages, genders, backgrounds, identities, orientations, and abilities, knowing that we are stronger when our membership reflects the diversity of our community.